0: For Connecticut Public, I'm Frankie Graziano. This is The Wheelhouse, the show that connects politics to the people. We got your weekly dose of politics in Connecticut and beyond right here. Americans across party lines are concerned about election security. And at the same time, President Donald Trump wants to change the way Americans vote by mail. Trump had ordered that the U.S. Postal Service screen ballots to ensure they comply with a new set of conditions that would make it harder to vote by mail. On Monday, the U.S. Supreme Court responded, rejecting the administration's attempt to restrict mail ballots. With the Supreme Court weighing in, is there still fear or federal influence on the 2026 midterms? And what's behind the anxiety around election security right now? With me now, Eric McDaniel, congressional reporter for NPR's Washington Desk. Eric, thank you so much for being here.
1: So happy to be here.
0: So happy to have you. And Dion Nessenbaum is senior national reporter for VoteBeat. Dion, so good to have you on the show.
2: Thanks, Frankie. Glad to be here.
0: Glad to talk to you all about what's happening right now with the vote. Glad to talk to you about democracy here. If you'd like to talk with us this morning, maybe you have a question for these great national reporters, give us a call, 888-720-9677, 888-720-9677. Eric, we're going to start with this big picture here. Polling shows two-thirds of Americans surveyed are concerned about election integrity, whether that's political leaders interfering with election ballots, ballots being mishandled or counted improperly, or ineligible people voting. Two-thirds is a significant percentage. How much of that concern reflects actual vulnerabilities in the election system? How much of it reflects something else, like a broader lack of trust?
1: I think that's a really good question. I mean, I think the first thing to know is that American elections are safe, secure, transparent, reliable. That's true across the country. Now, the president and Republican allies have talked for a long time about this idea of voter fraud or non-citizens casting ballots. In reality, the number of fraudulent ballots or illegal ballots in this country are vanishingly small and have never been documented in any scale large enough to influence election results. So I think if your listeners take away anything from this conversation, what they should know is they should feel confident in going out and casting their ballot and knowing that it will be counted. That said, there are reasons to, that two-thirds of Americans feel that way. For one, the president has sustained a long campaign to sow doubts about the election, to create not just the midterms, but elections going back to his first one.
0: And whether it's him or somebody else, it appears to be working because, just like you said, people should feel confident, some don't. And we already had a caller this morning, Eileen from Wallingford, expressed that she's not worried about her vote being secure, but she is worried about it being counted if she uses mail-in voting. So, Dion, where is mail-in voting sort of right now? Why is there so much of a focus on mail-in voting so close to the midterms?
2: Yeah, because we had this prolonged legal fight that the president was waging to, as you said at the top, restrict ballots and use the Postal Service essentially as a regulation agency for ballots. This executive order the president issued would have allowed the Postal Service to basically block voters from getting their ballots if they weren't on a pre-approved list and if the envelopes didn't meet certain requirements that elections officials, both Republican and Democrat across the country, said they wouldn't be able to meet for the November election. And the legal fight played out so long that it was only settled on Monday. And so that's created this cloud of uncertainty over the whole process. But the bottom line for voters in Connecticut and across the country is that they can use mail-in ballots as they would. Connecticut, I believe, is a state where anybody can request a mail-in ballot. It's quite easy, and nobody should have any concerns about getting a mail-in ballot. But at the same time, we all know the Postal Service, and everybody's recommending, you know, get your ballot in early if you're going to do it that way, because it's reliable, but it can be slow. And if you want your vote to be counted, one thing that people are saying is make sure you vote early and make a plan. And if you vote by mail, get it in early.
0: I'm sure the postal workers would have loved to have that that sort of activity heaped onto them and having to do that with all that they're doing nowadays, with all these logistics and packages going out, even on Sundays nowadays here. I'm sure they would have loved to have a role in screening the ballots. But nonetheless, they won't have to, as we know now, because there was opposition first from the states, then federal judges, even the U.S. Supreme Court, right? So help us understand what happened there. Was there a decision, or did they just sort of take the lower judge's position?
2: The bottom line here is that the majority of the Supreme Court said that they believed it was unlawful. The lower court judge determined that it was unconstitutional. And, you know, the president's push to have more control over federal elections keeps bumping into a fundamental constitutional question. And that is that the Constitution leaves the regulation of elections to states, not to the White House. And he's had two executive orders. Both have been blocked by courts, basically under this fundamental principle that his effort to seize control of elections is unconstitutional. And the court order from the Supreme Court was unsigned, so we don't know exactly how many signed on to it. There were only two dissenters, Clarence Thomas and Samuel Alito, who said that they would stand with the president, which suggests that the other seven believe that this wouldn't hold up to scrutiny. So that's a good sign. And this is another sort of indication that the courts believe that the president's efforts in this area are unconstitutional.
1: This is governed by, you know, really clear language in the Constitution. It's Article 1, Section 4. People should go read it. It's a sentence long, and it says, "The times, places, and manner of holding elections for senators and representatives shall be prescribed in each state by the legislature thereof, but Congress may at any time make a law," and then it goes on a little further. But the point is, it mentions the states and it mentions Congress. The Constitution lays out no official role for the president in elections, which is why people were so skeptical that this executive order on mail-in voting would go anywhere at the Supreme Court or in other legal challenges, because, you know, the Constitution has relatively plain language on this, which is elections in the United States are administered at the state level and regulated by Congress. There's not really a role for the president in the process.
0: Talking about mail-in voting, which of course takes place before Election Day, NPR recently reported that state election officials across the country have been training for the possibility a ballot seizure by law enforcement during an election. Why is that something officials are preparing for? Has that essentially happened in the last few months, maybe even the last year?
1: I'll say it's something they're preparing for in part because it's their job to be prepared for anything. One of the reporting projects I've conducted over the last few months is talking to Democratic Senate staff, Democratic senators and allies about this election integrity task force that they have been preparing in consultation with outside legal experts like Mark Elias and a prominent Democratic electional litigator, former Attorney General Eric Holder, Vanita Gupta, who was number three in Biden's Department of Justice. And they're looking at all sorts of different scenarios, you know, up into and including, you know, troops at the polls or federal ballot seizures or any of these things, which I should say, you know, the White House refused to engage with me on what they described as hypotheticals. The Department of Homeland Security said ICE would not be dispatched to the polls, although the president has continued to, you know, leave open that possibility. What I'll say is, you know, it's election officials' job to be as prepared as they can be for these things. And it should not mean that individual voters should feel nervous about casting their ballots. It just means that the people in charge of, you know, staying alert are doing just that.
2: And Frankie, there is in fact a precedent for ballot seizure in January in Fulton County, Georgia. The FBI did go in and seize ballots from the 2020 election, which was unprecedented. The president called the FBI agents at the scene to thank them for their work. And that was kind of one of the alarm bells for elections officials about the possibility that ballots could be seized, which again would be unprecedented for that. That was for an election that was 6 years ago, but the prospect of seizing ballots while they're being counted or on Election Day would throw incredible chaos into the process. It breaks what elections officials call a chain of custody, which would mean that maybe the whole, all of those votes wouldn't be able to be counted in a close election. So, as Eric said, elections officials are preparing for a wide variety of scenarios. One Secretary of State told me that they have a mad lib of pleadings ready to go for what might happen on election day if ICE is nearby or if the FBI comes in. The FBI director just yesterday, Kash Patel, said he wouldn't rule out FBI agents at polls. And, you know, they're not supposed to be in polls. It's illegal, but it creates this cloud of confusion around the elections and a lot of fears for people about what could happen.
0: And not necessarily unfounded, because not only is there the report that Trump had called the FBI officials at the scene, but perhaps Tulsi Gabbard, the director of National Intelligence, being there as well.
2: Exactly.
0: Which would be kind of similar to what you're saying there with Kash Patel and the FBI. Anyway, listeners, later this hour on The Wheelhouse, you'll hear what Secretary of the State Stephanie Thomas, Connecticut's chief election official, had to say about ballot seizure. So stick around for that. Continuing with Eric, though, on the prospect of election interference, walk me through the significance of that concern. Is ballot seizure a scenario election officials routinely prepare for, or is this new protocol?
1: I would say election officials are always trying to respond to the moment they're in, right? Whether that was years ago, after 26 years ago during the 2000 election, adopting, you know, new electronic vote tallying machines, all sorts of things, right? They're always trying to respond to the concerns of the moment. This year, because of efforts led by the administration, there are new kinds of concerns, right? We're obviously in a moment where folks are worried about immigrations and customs enforcement agents everywhere outside of schools, at shopping malls, now at voting locations. But, you know, this is a thing that they're preparing for. And I'll just say, like, they're the difference between now and, say, 6 years ago when we saw January 6th among the folks I've talked to is there's no longer a failure of imagination about what worst case scenarios could look like. But because of that, there's a lot more serious preparation, right? Like he mentioned before, this mad libs of court filings, right? Folks will be ready to respond when these things do come up. And local election officials, I would say, are clear-eyed that they may have to engage in these things to ensure that folks' votes will be counted and that they can cast their ballots in peace. And at least personally, I feel confident that will be able to happen.
0: Beyond the possibility of ballots or election materials being seized, I mean, that poll that we alluded to earlier, 67%, they're concerned about political pressure on election officials. And then, of course, there's attorneys general, secretaries of state. What do you imagine is keeping this group of folks up at night as we get closer to the midterms? And what impact could political pressure have on the administration or certification of an election?
1: Yeah, I mean, I'll say just briefly, you know, what will keep them up at night is political pressure, right? The one thing that, you know, I think folks used to be able to agree on at the political level in this country is that we had a peaceful transition of power and that, you know, ballots should be honored and respected and that the voting process should be kind of a non-political ground. And I think the fact that that has shifted has led to things like threats against election workers, as well as this political pressure that you're talking about. And I imagine, I mean, that certainly me up at night, so I imagine it does for them as well.
0: Dion, just really quickly, we're going to circle back to mail-in voting. Historically speaking, does one party tend to benefit more from mail-in voting than the other?
2: Typically, it has benefited. Democrats have used it more. Part of that is that President Trump has cast so much doubt on it, the Republicans don't use it. But a lot of Republican states are, a lot of rural areas use mail-in voting, and those are also largely Republican areas. So both parties can be impacted by it.
0: So this is what I'm kind of getting to. We're talking about political pressure. Even when we're talking about the USPS getting involved in voting, there is issues right now with logistics, with timing, with bodies. So now you potentially would have added that into the fold. We're talking about what happened on January 6th a few years ago, pure chaos with the certification of the vote. Is it more that doubt and chaos is more of a concern than what's actually could happen with seizure of ballots and some of these other things with rulings? So is it maybe the doubt that keeps people up at night, or the chaos, the potential for chaos that could keep people away from the polls? Is that something that might be by design?
2: Yes. You get to the heart of the matter. And I do talk to elections experts about exactly this, who, you know, some people think that for 99% of voters in America, things are going to go totally smoothly. And there may be a few incidents where, you know, there's been firebombings of drop boxes and things like that, or armed people in states where they're allowed to turn up trying to monitor voting places. There are likely to be small glitches, but the idea that it would affect the overall result, most voting experts don't think that's going to happen. And some experts do think, yeah, that this is the president trying to cast a cloud, trying to use his position, his bully pulpit, to deter voters that won't support Republicans from coming out to the polls, and that it's more an issue of marketing than reality. I personally come down on the side that we do have to be prepared for all scenarios. We did see January 6th, when everybody had said that the president was going to cede power peacefully and that there would be no issues. And this second administration has been willing to push the envelope much farther than the first administration. And so, you know, I think people have to be prepared for the worst and hope for the best.
1: And if I can talk about what that looks like, Frankie, that's why I'm so glad you're doing this topic and having us on, because what preparation looks like at the individual voter level is just getting out and casting your ballot when you can, right? If that's early voting, if that's mail-in voting, like we talked about at the top, right? Make a plan and cast your ballot. That is the individual citizen's action item here. Is, you know, the only thing that we can do as private citizens is to participate in democracy and to make sure we work to get our voice heard and our vote counted, right? And trust the election officials and the legal experts working with them to deal with the rest.
0: Make a plan. And one way to help you do that is to go to your local Secretary of the State or Secretary of State website, or even your town website in your town. One way you could get involved in Connecticut is go to ct.gov. We're talking about election security this hour. I'm Frankie Graziano. After the break, we'll keep digging into the concerns Americans have about the integrity of the election process, including questions about non-citizen voting. Ask us your questions about voting in the midterms. Comment on our YouTube stream, or excuse me, just give us a call. 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
5: For Connecticut Public, this is The Wheelhouse. I'm Frankie Graziano. We're continuing our conversation about the election security concerns many Americans have surrounding the upcoming midterms. So far, we've talked about mail-in voting, potential influence over election officials, and the possibility of disruptions at the ballot box. Still with me is Eric McDaniel, congressional reporter for NPR's Washington desk, and Dion Nessenbaum, the senior national reporter for Vote Beat. Election day questions, folks, hit us up. Call 888-720-9677, 888-720-9677. Eric, we know many American voters are concerned about election integrity this year, but what are you hearing from the politicians themselves? Are elected officials raising their own concerns about the administrations of elections?
6: Yeah, I mean, I primarily have talked to Democrats about their election integrity concerns. When you hear Republicans talk about election integrity concerns, they're usually talking about voter fraud, which we've covered elsewhere in the course of our conversation as not being a primary force in American politics. But Democrats are thinking about this, right? We've seen both the Senate and the House of Representatives convene task forces to try and develop a plan. In my conversations about those efforts, I kept hearing the same quote over and over and over again. I talked to nearly two dozen people for this story. They described their preparations in past elections as, quote, a failure of imagination. And what they're talking about there is they didn't think, even in a worst case scenario, that Trump's election denial rhetoric could result in something like the January 6th insurrection and attack on the Capitol. And that really brought things home to lawmakers who, in many cases were there at the Capitol if they haven't, turned over in their seats since then. And that brought this home, that this is a serious matter. And we've seen various efforts to highlight efforts by the Trump administration to sow doubt, whether it's pushing back on this mail-in balloting executive order that we've talked about elsewhere, or whether it's things like Trump raising the specter of troops or federal agents at the polls. We saw this week Senator Padilla of California and Senator Schumer of New York highlight a DHS whistleblower who said that the Department of Homeland Security has been engaged in illegal conduct to, produce or find evidence of voter fraud or voters on the rolls who shouldn't be there. The administration says, this is business as usual, but it's certainly something that lawmakers are concerned about. Yes.
5: Dion, let's talk about CISA. I know that's very scintillating conversation. I know that's what that's what you all are looking for when you're on a date with somebody or something like that. Cybersecurity and Infrastructure Security Agency. Can you describe the work that CISA is tasked with doing, the current debate about that work, and explain how the agency figures into election security? Why the hell we would care about CISA at this point in the first place?
7: Yeah, it's scintillating conversation for sure.
5: But important.
7: The CISA basically, bottom line is CISA's there to help elections officials prevent any kind of hacking by foreign governments or nefarious actors. So their job is to kind of be a cybersecurity agency to help elections officials. And it's basically withered away under the second Trump administration. The president has neutered it and gotten rid of the officials that run it. And it's left elections officials across the country a bit blind. The CISA used to, most importantly, provide elections officials with classified security briefings on real-time threats. If Iran is trying to hack into voter databases, or China is fishing around and found a new way to try and infiltrate computers, they let elections officials know how to protect their equipment from these kinds of challenges. Now, there's been no serious challenges from foreign actors that have affected the integrity of any vote, but elections officials are kind of flying blind a little bit on this, and they've been frustrated that the Trump administration is not providing that kind of classified briefing so they can be aware of any potential threats as November approaches.
5: One commonly cited for concerns around this year's election has to do with what you've already brought up a couple of times here today, Eric. January 6th, 2021, and the certification of the presidential election. Extraordinary efforts and insurrection even threatened to disrupt that certification process. What were some of the lessons election officials and members of Congress took from that experience? And could similar pressure points emerge during the November midterms?
6: I'll answer the second part of that question first. I think the answer is no, we're not at risk for the same kinds of problems. It doesn't mean we won't see problems, but because we are in the midterm cycle and these elections are so much more diffuse, right? You have a third of the Senate up for re-election or a new election. And you have the entire 435-person voting body of the House of Representatives. That means there's less of a single focal point, like we saw for, you know, the presidential results, which is what brought January 6th to kind of a spear tip. As far as other preparations and lessons learned, forewarned is forearmed. We've been through this as a country now once. And election officials know that there are real risks, and politicians know that there are real risks to rhetoric about election denial, particularly when it's spearheaded by the most visible man in the country. And so all of the preparations we've talked about elsewhere in the hour are specifically designed to help prevent scenarios like that, and to be prepared with legal filings, with preparations, with messaging campaigns.

0: My name is Brendan Foley, and I'm the Senior Director of Membership at Connecticut Public.
1: I work in public media because I love good storytelling and the ability to support that work and do meaningful good in our community makes a difference. I don't think there's any other single source of media that provides as much rich storytelling and independence and quality journalism than Connecticut Public. Join us. ctpublic.org/join.
2: Officials and state and federal officials as well, and they're saying that people are getting picked off the street by federal law enforcement that are authorized to be here in the United States, but because they might not look like it, they are getting taken away. So apply that to the elections now, and I imagine that's why they're concerned that a possibility of ICE agents being present at polling locations, what would change in that regard from them not picking up folks there and there being federal law enforcement activity around polling places? So where is the line between a legitimate law enforcement operation and voter intimidation? I know one exception might be here locally, that if there is some kind of warrant, I still may be able to have activity at the polling place.
3: Yeah, I'll start with just the Department of Homeland Security denial that there will be focused ICE agent presence at the polls. That's what they told me in the course of my reporting. Take that for what it's worth. The second is, federal, there's plenty of laws on the books for a long time that bar federal voter intimidation. And I expect local election officials and local police to act quickly to try and combat these things. That said, I understand why people feel afraid. But know that, if you're a U.S. citizen and you have a right to cast the ballot, that ultimately you should have confidence that that will prevail, and that, in the lead up, you should do what you can to vote by mail or to vote early to help, mitigate your personal risk of confrontation. I would not say that you should be afraid and that you should, embrace your ability to have your voice heard and to cast your ballot.
2: Attorneys general and other state officials, anybody you've talked to there that might be preparing for legal fights over those sort of questions, or, once something like this does happen, I know you were talking about a Mad Lib, would the state officials at that level be prepared to go at that point?
4: Yes, 100%. This is one of the things that elections officials, attorneys general, district attorneys are all preparing for. What do they do if there's an ICE raid near a polling place? What do they do if the FBI shows up and says they have a warrant to seize equipment? So there are a lot of concerns. There was in Wyoming a few months ago an interesting incident where two federal monitors from Washington, D.C., from the Justice Department, went to Wyoming, a Republican state, and were asking to interview voters at the polls and to look at tabulation equipment. And the Republican governor there said, hey, you're not allowed to do that. This is not right. And the county clerk there said, if you're a red state, don't think you're going to be immune from these problems, that you've got to be prepared. So it was an interesting little anecdote about potential problems and how elections officials are preparing and pushing back.
2: And as quick as they're trying to do this at the federal level, Eric, as I understand it, Congress is returning. We only have about 30 seconds here for a relatively short session ahead of the midterm elections.
3: That's right. I mean, we'll have the House in the rest of the week and the Senate in for two more weeks. I don't think we'll see any voting specific legislation that will pertain to this election.
2: But they may want to talk about things that would be relevant on the campaign trail, I'm understanding. But thank you so much. Follow that reporting from Eric McDaniel, congressional reporter for NPR's Washington Desk. Eric, thank you so much for being here.
3: I'm so glad to be here.
2: That's NPR.org as well, where you could find Eric's work. And Dion Nessenbaum, senior national reporter for VoteBeat. Dion, so good to have you on the show.
4: Thank you, Frank. I appreciate it.
2: It's so good to hear from you, Dion. Thank you so much for your work. And I'll be paying attention to those Mad Libs that we're hearing about. After the break, hear from Connecticut's own Secretary of the State, Stephanie Thomas, the state's top election official. We'll share how her team is preparing for this year's midterms and what you should know about Election Day. We did pre-record that conversation. You'll hear it in a second. This is The Wheelhouse. I'm Frankie Graziano. Stay tuned after this break.

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1: Coming up on the next episode of the Colin McEnroe Show, Nathan Hale is a hero. 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I'm a big Nathan Hale fan. I'm excited to talk about him one more time.
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3: I'm Jeremy Hobson, and I'm old enough to remember when you could get bored waiting for something because there wasn't social media to distract you. 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
4: This is The Wheelhouse from Connecticut Public Radio. I'm Frankie Graziano. We've been talking this hour about election security from the national perspective, concerns about election integrity, political pressure on election officials, and the federal rebuke of mail-in voting. But elections are administered at the state and local level. What does all of this mean here in Connecticut? What's different this year compared to other years? What safeguards are in place to ensure fair elections? And what should voters know heading into November? Secretary of the State Stephanie Thomas is Connecticut's chief elections official. Secretary Thomas, thanks so much for being back on The Wheelhouse.
5: Thanks for having me. Happy to be here.
4: Hey, we're talking about election integrity this hour. I'm sure this is something that keeps you up at night, something you're always thinking about. But there's clearly a lot of talk about concern over the possibility of President Trump, or at least maybe officials, lawyers, whatever, interfering in the upcoming midterms. From your perspective as Connecticut's chief elections official, is there anything that makes this year's elections different from previous elections in terms of how your office is preparing?
5: You know, yes and no. What's interesting about this year is that there are national headlines seemingly every day. And what's happening is voters are getting very confused. So the election workforce, we train for this all year round. We meet with many different agencies from around the state and even around the country sometimes, training for every scenario, things that might happen, what kind of extra training might we need to give our registrars, our town clerks. So for us, this is normal. But I think all the national attention is making people have a lot more trepidation. So that has changed the jobs because in addition to doing the prep we always do, we also have to reassure the general public.
4: There's a investigation that CNN has reported about into possible voter fraud. CNN reported that Connecticut was one of 9 states that could be part of that investigation. Earlier this month, you told reporters at a press conference that your office had not been told by federal officials that an investigation was underway in the state. So can you walk us through what's happening there? Is there misinformation about that? What are you hearing?
5: You know, and again, it's not a surprise. I sit on the executive board of the National Association of Secretaries of State. And in my capacity there, I'm in meetings every couple of weeks with my colleagues around the country. And prior to this administration, we were also joined by all of our federal partners on a regular basis, getting threat analysis, security updates, information that would help us do our jobs. Now, that has largely been absent since last fall. So it doesn't surprise me that Homeland Security investigations would not have been in touch with Connecticut, because we've seen this in other states where they have held investigations. They seem to be operating on their own schedule, not looping in the locals. So I don't find that surprising, nor do I find it surprising that they are conducting investigations. I think anybody, every layperson knows that the president has sort of made focusing on elections one of his number one priorities. We don't all agree with his reasons for doing that, but it does not surprise me.
4: Are you concerned, not necessarily that you don't know about the investigation, but that there is one in the first place? Is that something that you're really concerned about? And if so, how do you plan to respond, I guess?
5: You know, Connecticut is unique among many states, and many Connecticut residents don't realize it. For decades, we have had the State Elections Enforcement Commission, and their sole, one of their main priorities is to investigate any claims of election malfeasance. And those claims don't have to come from government entities. Any individual can make a claim, and it has to be investigated. And that is something that's really special about Connecticut and helps keep our system very secure. So what surprises me is that Homeland Security investigations would not link up with the State Elections Enforcement Commission to coordinate, to get information about any investigations that are ongoing currently in the state. I think it's clear from the fact that we have the State Elections Enforcement Commission. Connecticut does not want people breaking the law when they vote. And many of us have been doing that work for years. Welcome to HSI. They're late to the party, but I think we would get a lot more done if we were coordinated.
4: Let's focus more on some process stuff here, a little voting 101. What happens during the voting process at a polling location? Let's do this again for the listeners, just to help us understand how you're trying to secure their vote here this this election season.
5: So I'm really proud of the progress we've made, because it's been years in the making, both to make voting more accessible, but also our election stronger. So when you vote this year, you will see some little differences here and there. One is brought about by our investment. We secured $20 million to purchase new tabulators statewide. As I said, I've often said our old ones were purchased before the iPhone was even invented. That gives you a sense of how outdated the technology and the functionality was. The new tabulators have a lot more security built in. They're still not connected to the internet, but they have tamper seals on literally every single piece of the equipment that opens. So that not only means faster results, but you can be assured that no one is tampering with the equipment in any way. Also, we passed universal access to absentee voting this year. Same process. You still have to apply. The town clerk still has to approve your application. You just don't need an excuse like being out of town or illness, etc. And the one thing I urge voters, laws can change, procedures can change, and technology can change, much like we're going to see this year. And any one of those changes can make the process a little different. So if you've been voting your whole life, but all of a sudden you go and something looks a little different, that is normal. I encourage people to treat every single election like their first election. Go to our website, myvote.ct.gov. Make sure you're checking out to see if things are still operating the way they always have. And that is the best advice I can give every voter all the time and this year.
4: Voting fraud, incredibly rare, at least locally here, both here and across the country. And there are strict security guidelines for electronic voting machines. Not being connected to the internet, for one, here in Connecticut. Yeah. But when there's an allegation of voter fraud or some other problem with an election in Connecticut, what's the protocol? Can you walk us through that?
5: Yeah. So first of all, I think it's important to clear up a lot of misconceptions that I often get. So about what everyone does and doesn't do when it comes to elections. So the Constitution dictates that states run elections. So the federal government does not get to run our elections for us. And that is why we're seeing a lot of court cases. But here in Connecticut, my office doesn't run them either. The actual election administration happens locally at each one of our 169 cities and towns by jointly administered by a Republican and a Democratic registrar. And then absentee balloting is handled by town clerks. So if someone has a specific complaint about fraud, that should go to the people with the authority to either deal with it on the spot or investigate it. And in Connecticut, that means going to your moderator. So a lot has been said about fraud, but the types of things that come up most often here in Connecticut is something like the ramp is blocked, so someone with a wheelchair can't get in. Our voter is turned away for some reason. So if something like that happens, look for your moderator. Poll workers have specific jobs and they are not always cross-trained. So just because one tells you something, if it doesn't feel right to you or you think they're telling you the wrong information, ask for the moderator. Now, if it's an emergency, call the police. But if it's something else, the moderator can't solve it, you've already left the polling location, that is when you go to the State Elections Enforcement Commission. I wrote down the number so I can say it.
3: Yeah, go get it.
5: Because I always forget. 866-733-2463. And that's 866-SEEC-INFO. That is your one-stop shop for getting something resolved quickly. And they run a hotline during all times of elections.
3: Does the state get involved, though, at any point, if necessary? And then I understand, I know you all audit results every now and then. I know it's done through a draw.
5: Yeah, exactly. I always tell people you can count in Connecticut on people, paper, proof. The people, we have dual party, as I just explained. The paper, we have paper ballots. So when you feed it in, it's not going into the cloud somewhere. It's going into the machine. And the proof is the paper. We audit it. We do automatic recounts if a race is too close. We can always go back if there's a court case and audit those paper ballots. And I want to also reassure people that it's not just the election workforce that is looking out for your election. We meet every month on federal years and quarterly on local years with a multitude of agencies. Every agency that you would want around the table that is tasked with either physical security or cybersecurity. And this happens whether or not anything is in the news. And all we are doing is making sure that we are prepared and fully in the loop with one another about anything that might happen and how we get ahead when something does happen.
3: We've heard a lot this hour about mail-in voting nationally. I want to go back to this because I know universal balloting is a thing now in Connecticut. So this will be an option in Connecticut in November, right? People can apply to the local town registrar and get a ballot sent to them.
5: Town clerk.
3: Sorry about that. Thank you for that. They can apply to the local town clerk.
5: Yep. So, yeah. So mail-in voting, we don't call it mail-in voting here, and that's for a very good reason. But it's, again, something people get confused about. Here in Connecticut, if you vote by absentee ballot, you have three ways to both apply for the ballot and also to vote the ballot. You can do it through the mail, like send the form, the application, get your ballot back by mail, and then mail it back. But if you're worried about the mail or the Supreme Court changes the rules, here in Connecticut, you can also use a drop box. You can drop off your application there. You can drop off your ballot there. And lastly, If none of that works for you, you can do the whole thing in person. Starting October 2nd, you can go to your town clerk's office, apply, wait while they verify you, and then vote right then and there. So in Connecticut, we always have choices, and we also have early in-person voting from October 19th through November 1st, 14 days. So we have a lot of options here compared to many states, for example, that are all vote by mail.
4: All right. So one of the big things that we're talking about recently, especially in terms of any kind of scenario where there might be some sort of federal influence. We only do this because a lot of the national polls, like a Gallup poll, say that there's something like 2/3 of Americans are worried about some kind of interference. One way that people say that that might come to the fore is if there were some kind of federal agents or something like that that showed up at the election. As we know, these are state-run elections here in Connecticut. They're actually municipal. Help us understand whether or not that's something you can see happening in Connecticut or if it's expressly forbidden.
5: Yeah, so the legislature passed a new law and the governor signed this year that would exclude law enforcement, including ICE, from being within 250 feet of a voting location. In general, there are specific exceptions built in, such as executing a warrant or responding to an emergency, or if your office is happens to sit very close to a polling location. Local election officials can also grant permission for a town's own department to operate within that radius so that local police who were there to keep law and order, control traffic, help voters, that is all permissible. But I understand the reason behind the question because I get this all the time. There's so much federal noise right now that everyone is when I talk to people, they either say they're afraid. And when I ask about what, they say they don't know. They're just afraid something might happen. And many others just are afraid that their vote won't count. Like polls will be closed or someone might seize the ballots. But what I'll say is this. As I mentioned, there's a broad cross-section of people. There's our office and there's all of your locals. And we have spent years putting systems, training, relationships in place exactly for this kind of moment. So whatever headline comes between now and November 3rd, we will have an election. That's not a hope. That is a fact. Whatever headline comes, your vote will be counted. That is not a hope. That is a fact. I can't underscore enough the need for calm and know that there are trained professionals, not only across the state, but across the country, who are preparing for nothing else as we do before every election, whether it's a hurricane, our troops, or the Supreme Court making a ruling. We prepare for all emergencies, and this election is no different.
4: Secretary Thomas's job is evolving by the moment here. Not only is she trying to administer these elections and work with the municipalities, also trying to turn chaos into calm. So great to talk to you again, Secretary Thomas. Thank you for being on The Wheelhouse this morning.
5: Happy to be here. Thank you.
4: And really, the top election official in the state of Connecticut and reporters telling you that no matter what's happening at the federal level, state officials are still trying to preserve your right to vote, and they are saying they're hearing it is safe right now. Want to tell you what else you could do to engage in civics right now is you can go to ctpublic.org/elections. 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What a good one it was, Chloe. Thank you so much. Edited by Robin Doyen Aiken and Eric Austin. Our technical producer is Dylan Reyes. Special thanks to Tess Terrible, our talk show visuals and operations staff here at Connecticut Public. 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This is The Wheelhouse. Thank you so much for listening.
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1: Hi, this is Colin. So I think one of the last things we did in a very public way with an audience in front of us, probably the last thing we did before the pandemic hit, was a show about Laura Nyro in front of a live audience. And I think preparing for the show really transformed all of us who worked on it, who performed there. I think we deepened our affection for Laura Nyro and understood her better. I think the audience had the same experience. And I can just say personally that listening to Laura Nyro again and again since that time has been a new form of pleasure. So I do hope you enjoy our re-airing of this show.

0: LaTanya Farrell. Recording artist, educator.
1: I'm giving it up.
0: She has a line of sheets and towels at JCPenney. I mean, it's really like a vertically integrated monopoly. But no, you're gonna have a lot of fun because she insists that you have fun. The rest of us do not insist that you have fun and probably will bring you down a little bit. No, not really. To the right, but not politically, of LaTanya Farrell is my very good friend, one of the best people I know, an amazing guitarist, producer, arranger, advocate for people with rare cancers, political activist. I don't know what the heck else you're doing these days.
2: Stop,
0: all right. Jim Chapdelaine, ladies and gentlemen. And at the piano, as usual, and I think he's the record holder for the most freshly squeezed done, the most fresh squeezes. I'm not sure what the record is actually called, but apart from me, he's been on this stage more often than anybody. My partner in crime for 40 years or so, the great maestro, the great pianist, the great writer about music and thinker about music, Mr. Steve Metcalf. All right, so we should say that LaTanya is but a tender shoot coming up out of the earth compared to us old guys up here. And so her relationship with Laura Nyro is different. You were kind of just born a little bit too late to really have a strong relationship with Laura Nyro herself. So one of the ways that you work, I think, is listening very, very carefully, not only to the song as it was done by the Fifth Dimension, but to the way she sang it. So say a little bit about what you heard and all that.
3: I first have to say, I'm not a twig. Right? I'm
0: you're a tender
3: I've been around.
0: Sheet. You're a tender sheep.
3: I've been around. But Laura Nyro, I will tell you, I have completely fallen in love with her. I've fallen in love with her vocals. I've fallen in love with the conversations she has in music. In this song, Wedding Bell Blues, I felt her just breaking down. Mm-hmm. Breaking down. I felt the heartache. She wears her heart on her sleeve.
0: There's even video. There's not much video of her singing, but the video of her singing this song, she looks profoundly sad. I mean, so we should say that, first of all, the Fifth Dimension, when they did it, Marilyn McCoo, who wound up being kind of the real superstar out of the group, had begun a relationship, was an item, with Billy Davis, who was also in the group, so his name being Bill. So she, without even warning him, she recorded the lead track on this, and so that when he came in, he was hearing this. The song itself was suggested to Laura Nyro. Her mother, Gilda, was very good friends with a pretty well-known at that time jazz singer, Helen Merrill, a singer of the 50s.
4: Yeah.
0: Did almost a definitive version of You'd Be So Nice to Come Home To. Really wonderful singer. And she was also in love with a guy named Bill, who was a B-movie actor. And Laura Nyro wrote this song about their relationship as a very young girl. And Helen Merrill said later, you know, she really nailed it. She really kind of got to it. But, you know, I think also, and if we get to the two musicians over here, as we go along, we're going to talk about the complexity of these songs. But, Jim, this one feels more straightforward somehow, or more like a song that a 50s band singer maybe could have sung.
1: One thing we've learned that became increasingly terrifying as we sort of explored this is that Laura Nyro writes very asymmetrically, and not, she doesn't write a verse and a chorus and a verse and a chorus and a bridge and a verse and a chorus and we go out. She writes, I feel this way, and now I feel like speeding up, and now I feel like slowing down, and now I want to change chords, and now I want to. So it's like one long thing that I remembered sort of from when I first, this was my gateway drug into Laura Nyro was Wedding Bell Blues. It wasn't the best way to discover her for me, but it's shaped kind of like a normal song. And then after that, I think the shape of her songs changes because she wrote so much from her heart. And in fact, when we were learning this, you came in and said, the way she says Bill. Like, we talked about the way she said Bill for about 20 minutes, I think.
0: Well, yeah, she, right? She talked about the way.
1: Yeah, all right. Yeah. We listened.
3: I was just so moved. And like Chappie was saying, her writing and her lyrics and everything's so asymmetrical. And the way that I was able to really learn the song, memorize the song, was to listen to how she was feeling the song, how she was delivering the song. And it really helped me to go with emotion. So I learned her songs really by the emotions I felt through her lyrics and the way she attacked a note or the way she sung. Bill, oh, she was sobbing.
1: So Steve and I have chords and some melodies and stuff here. And you just have like sad, happy, angst.
3: I do.
1: Exuberant.
0: Series of emoticons written by music bars.
3: I do.
0: And Steve, I mean, we're already kind of hinting at this, but so these songs, when they were released in 1969, Three Dog Night does Eli's Coming, Blood, Sweat, and Tears does And When I Die, The Fifth Dimension does Wedding Bell Blues. But then you go and you hear the Laura Nero versions, and there is quite a bit of space in between the covers and the way that she thought of them, right?
2: You know, it's true, and, you know, at the risk of, I mean, all this talk about feelings and stuff, that's great, but at the risk of saying something geeky and technical, I'd like to make a brief point here about something that's geeky and technical. And what it is I think we would all agree, seriously, that there is a kind of a sound world that this woman's music belongs to. And when you hear a Laura Nero tune, it's like, oh, that must be a Laura Nero tune. And there are some reasons for that, but there's one in particular that struck me as we were getting ready for this evening, and that is that Laura Nero is undoubtedly the queen of seventh chords. Now, what do I mean by that? A seventh chord is simply a four-note chord, if you'll forgive me here. So if we play just a C major triad, C, E, G, and if we then add a B natural on top, which is a seventh away from the root, the C, we get a C major seventh chord. And if we were to start with a C minor triad and add a B flat, we would have a C minor seventh chord. Anyway, the point is that, I mean, Laura Nero didn't invent seventh chords, but she became a person who used them in a very distinctive way. As it happens in the 60s and early 70s when she was writing, seventh chords became a kind of device that people in the rhythm and blues world and even the gospel world used. There was a kind of a piquancy to these chords that translated into a kind of a funkiness, or as we used to say in those days, soul music. And Laura's music really partakes of that in a very genuine way. So that, for example, the song we just did, those are all seventh chords, every single one of them. And if you continue looking throughout the song, they continue to show up not as a garnish or a sort of a little spice, but as the main course. And this is really what they're made out of. And I think it's one of the reasons why this music is so timeless and funky and has that soulful quality that we still recognize. And with that, this evening's lesson in music theory is over. Thank you.
4: Play the example. Right.
2: Well, yeah, so if you were to play the straightest tune in the world, right? Thank you for not singing along. But with a little rhythm and a lot of seventh chords, we would get, and that's, thank you very much. And that's really sort of the essence of what this sound world is all about. And it's very striking. And, you know, she had it from her very earliest songs, which Wedding Bell Blues is one, to the end. And it's really one of the things I think that gives her music such distinction. So there's the geeky technical stuff for tonight.
1: Now talk about your feelings.
0: Right. So the pink slip goes up to the bursar's office. And then the yellow slip goes to your academic advisor. All right, so actually, I'm going to stay with Steve for just a second here. So Laura's born in the Bronx to a family named N-I-G-R-O, which was actually pronounced Negro or Nigro. Anyway, it was pretty obvious she was not going to have a career with that particular last name. She changed it to Nero. She came from a family that was, I think, Polish Jewish, Russian Jewish, and Italian, very much in an urban environment. Her father was a professional trumpet player. Her mother was a real music lover who listened to a lot of different kinds of music, including jazz and, you know, Ravel and Satie and stuff like that. And she actually is named after the song Laura, which was written by a composer named David Raxon for the famous movie. And that song sounds something like this.

0: One of the great Hollywood tunes, and which, if I may say this, one night in the Metcalf household, when Nancy was like 8 and a half, my wife Nancy was 8 and a half months pregnant, and we had yet to decide on names, I was noodling that song, and this is true, and we both sort of looked at each other and said, well, I think we have our name. So, and Laura Metcalf is 35 years old, so it's worked out.
1: Her name was actually originally Clifton Webb Metcalf, and that just didn't seem to... wrong idea. Well, one thing about that song, just a little sort of tidbit, is so the song is it really is like the perfect noir movie song, I think. And it's just threaded all the way through that movie. And then it was so infectious and catchy that they decided that they needed to release it as an actual song, a single. And Johnny Mercer was recruited to write the lyrics, which are really wonderful. I mean, Laura is the face in the misty night, footsteps that you hear down the hall, the laugh that floats on a summer night. Mercer, being who he was, actually never bothered to watch the movie. He just figured he could figure it out from the music what kind of movie that was. So Laura Nyro, she grows up kind of dancing in several different musical worlds at once. She has grown up listening to these jazz songs and music standards. Her father is a working trumpet player. And she's also being introduced to the world as a very, very young songwriter. And actually, I think her first real gig might have been as an opening act for Shelley Berman, the comedian, which you take what you can get early on. But under the tutelage and the stewardship of her agent, David Geffen, she wound up opening also at, or sort of debuting at, the first of the really great American music festivals. Before there was Woodstock, there was Monterey. So, and I think it's sort of important to think about that for a second, because Jim will now show you what, I mean, Monterey was Mamas and Papas, but it was really kind of Jefferson Airplane, and it was The Who, it was Hendrix, it was Big Brother and the Holding Company. It was a lot of other stuff, but it kind of sounded like this.

0: Whereas Laura said...
1: We debated if I was going to play with my teeth or not, but I'm not going to.
0: Yeah.
2: Far out, man.
0: Yeah. He was going to lie down on the stage, but then we would have to help him back up, and it would take a long time. So, whereas Laura sounded a little bit more like this.

0: So I mean, that was a little bit. There was a little bit of a culture clash on the stage in Monterey, and this legend grew up that she bought into that she was not well received at Monterey. That she'd showed up in a kind of black dress and with a kind of band that wasn't very much, let's say, like the Jefferson Airplane, and with this kind of very piano-based music. And she walked off stage thinking that she had bombed, and this legend kind of grew up that she had bombed. Although, Jim, we eventually kind of, it's sort of weird, it took years to discover that that legend was essentially untrue. She would believe something about herself that was not true.
1: Well, you can imagine how horrible that is to, like, go years and years and find out you were actually really good. And people liked you just fine. It's just you didn't set your piano on fire and play with your teeth.
0: Right. So it turned out, actually, D.A. Pennybaker, the very famous documentarian who was shooting a movie at Monterey, when he went through all of his footage much later, he was reviewing a lot of footage, and he said, well, no, the audience is really with her. You know, I mean, they're not with her. They're not screaming the way they're screaming for the Jefferson Airplane, but they're with her. They're clapping. There might have been a few people who weren't into it, but it's a really well-known rock legend that persists unto this day, but it's not true. And she spent most of her life believing that she'd bombed at Monterey. It took her a long time to get back on stage after that. So those are two kind of legs on a three-legged stool for her, right? American standards and the sort of singer-songwriter movement and the incredible explosion of American rock music in 66, 67, 68. But the other thing that's a huge influence to her, as Steve has already suggested, is soul and R&B. And so that was the music she heard very much growing up in New York, being outdoors a lot in the Bronx, people singing on the stoops and fire escapes and outside subways. I don't think we're going to take you through the whole ordeal of her relationship with David Geffen, who is like this, you know, star maker. I mean, even to the point of being memorialized as a star maker by Joni Mitchell in the song Free Man in Paris. But Laura Nyro is kind of his special project at first. And he's working with a lot of other artists who are going to become very popular. He gets Jackson Browne to open for her at one point. Laura and Jackson Browne have a relationship, but that's another story. But she's kind of special. And a number of artists said that what Geffen would do, because musicians were already starting to think about Laura Nyro as a person who was less interested in hits, less interested in being a conventional kind of rock star, and was kind of a real purer artist in some ways. And he used her as a real prestige thing. He, in particular, was wooing Crosby, Stills, and Nash, and had figured out that David Crosby really wished that he was Laura Nyro.
1: That's so far the weirdest thing we've all found out tonight, yeah. Right? Can we agree on that?
0: Yeah. So Geffen really used her as this sort of jewel in his crown. She wasn't as commercial as some of the people that he would wind up signing and working with, but she was, you know, his really special person that he discovered. And they had this terrible falling out. But I think what we should transition to is talking once again a little bit more about the complexity of this music. So we're going to be doing, and this will be a good one for you guys to sing along on, except that. So we're seconds from now, we're going to do Stone's Soul Picnic. But like Steve, initially, you had some doubts about whether this was performable by neophytes like us.
2: I think my doubt was whether I could perform it, because it's...
0: but see why that was. What's...
2: Well, no, it's a very complex tune, and Jim and I were talking about this the other day. You know, it doesn't partake of the sort of conventional ways that pop tunes are normally put together. In fact, if you had to say, oh, this is the A section and this is the bridge, and, you know, we're talking about pre-bridges and pre-choruses and stuff, because there's no vocabulary that the popular music realm has for these tunes. In fact, you know, I was trying to think where it was. I think it might have been at Trinity College. Maybe one of you would have been there. Jerry Moschel years ago had Steve Sondheim up on the stage over at Cine Studio, and Jerry asked him a question about songs, kind of a cheeky question about songs that Sondheim wished he had written. And the first one out of his mouth is this song, Stone Soul Picnic. And it turns out that the young Sondheim and Laura were friends and hung out. But for Sondheim to say, gee, I wish I'd written that song, you know, is something of an accolade. And undoubtedly, part of it is just because it's a very, very complex and sophisticated tune.
0: At one point, Steve and I think we're sitting around in his living room talking about this, and Steve was saying, maybe we should just play the recorded version. There's no way we can possibly do this. And LaTanya bursts through the door and says,
3: I love this song. I love it. Love it, love it.

Missouri Meathouse Conference. Does anybody know? Does anybody? No. We're not done yet. But it is sort of weird. I was emailing back and forth with Jill Sobule, who's performed here at least for a smaller group. And I was talking to her about Laura and what Laura meant. And she said, what the hell does Surrey mean anyway? And she sang that song. But Laura made up words sometimes, like a poet. New York Tendaberry is one of her famous albums. Tendaberry is not a word. It's her word for the sort of tender, soft, sweet heart underneath the hard crust of New York. So who knows what Surrey means? That's basically what we're going to say anyway.

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3: Midterm elections are around the corner. 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
1: Falls Village, and had that place, which Carole King then bought. So he sold property to two, you know, big divas. I mean, that wasn't his big accomplishment. He wasn't really a real estate guy, but...
2: House guru.
1: Yes. So one thing that we wanted to talk a little bit about here was that issue, that whole question of influence. And I know, Jim, you've been thinking a lot about, you know, who we can reliably say was made different as an artist because of Laura Nyro.
2: I mean, I think almost every singer-songwriter after that becomes influenced by her. Todd Rundgren is proud to, and who was coincident with her, but was heavily influenced by her because of the soul thing. Certainly Elvis.
1: He actually mentions her at the beginning of a song.
2: Ricky Lee Jones would be a clear example, like a literal example, I think. I think Joni Mitchell sort of affiliated herself with her later on. Colin, you were mentioning that on the song Blue is where I think we're kind of describing Joni as coming from a rural place and having these wide open spaces and being sort of folkier. And Laura being a jazzier R&B soulful roots kind of singer, that they kind of came together after they had a few things out. And certainly it took Joni longer to get to that jazzy R&B place. But I think the song Blue is what you were
1: It's Joni going to the piano more than she has in the past. She said that Laura Nyro kind of gave her the courage to go to the piano. And she also said, Joni Mitchell kind of famously objects to everything that anybody ever says about her. And one thing that she told a London journalist was that she hates being lumped in with other woman singer-songwriters. And then she said, except for Laura Nyro, you can lump me in with Laura Nyro. That's fine. So I would say, Suzanne Vega, but you have some more.
2: Yeah, Tori Amos, Sarah Bareilles, a lot of modern people who, you notice, change tempos and write very emotionally and write authentically from their feelings and not blue, new, moon, June. So I think, and especially Ricky Lee Jones, who moves all over the place and is not tethered to anything except her own, whatever she is doing, you know.
1: Other songwriters who talk about being influenced, Melissa Manchester is a very young person, was influenced by her, and I shared with the group this story of her going to a workshop being taught by Paul Simon at NYU for songwriters and auditioning to be in the workshop, and Paul Simon saying, are you listening to a lot of Laura Nyro? And she said, yes, and he said, you're going to have to stop doing that. But Roseanne Cash cites her as an influence. Some of the performers in Los Lobos and R.E.M. have cited her as their biggest influence. And Jim, one thing that we didn't talk about is at a certain point, she also became, I think it's fair to say, a gay icon. Peter Allen talks about, you know, he went up to her at one point and said, I wouldn't be writing songs except for one for you. And then Desmond Child, I think in particular, talks about, yeah, that's where I was.
2: Yeah, so I worked with the...
1: I wasn't going to you because you are a gay icon as well. That wasn't...
2: I don't care. I mean, that's probably news to my wife, Janine, but I'm cool. So I worked with this singer-songwriter, Desmond Child, who you may know or you may not know, but he's written a billion hits. I mean a billion hits, like Living on a Prayer, like big macho kind of songs. And he's a gay man who really was empowered by Laura Nyro. And we did a PBS recording shoot of him, and he's got a big Laura Nyro tattoo. And he opened his show, not with one of his own songs, but with The Man That Sends Me Home, I think, from New York Tenterbury. And it occurred to me that Laura Nyro is indirectly responsible for Dude Looks Like a Lady, which he also wrote. So it was just sort of a weird line to draw.
1: So back to those people singing out on the stoop, singing on fire escapes, singing in front of subways, back to that R&B and soul that she loved so much. She comes out with these three devastatingly original albums. And then she decides she's going to do something else. She's going to put out an album of the music that she loves. And she's going to put out an album of covers of soul, R&B. She really liked, in particular, I think over the course of her life, what came to be called the Philly sound. So these are all covers. And so this is where you come in. And we have to explain something to you, which I did over certain people's objections.

0: questions. Okay, so she did this album. It's actually the titled artist on this album is Laura Nyro and LaBelle. This Patti LaBelle had a group called LaBelle. They eventually wound up with a big hit called Lady Marmalade, which I'm sure LaTanya will do for you later. So she had recruited them to come in and sing with her. Once again, very meticulous, kind of person that drives Jim Chapdelaine crazy when he's producing albums, wanting to redo stuff and new ideas coming in and things she could hear in her head that she wanted to translate into the studio. And at a certain point, LaBelle, the group, got really bored. And they wanted to go off and do whatever else they wanted to do. And they went to the producer and they said, "We'll bet you $1,000 that we can get all of our tracks down in one day, that we'll lay all of our vocal tracks down in one day." He took the bet. They did it. They collected their $1,000. But Patti LaBelle said later that intentionally, they kept it kind of raw. And even if they sounded a little flat or something, they left it that way on purpose. And I think the effect, if you listen to that album, I mean, you've been listening to it a lot, you can sort of hear the people on the fire escapes and the stoops, right? Sort of a little short of the perfection that you'd get with 82 takes of the same vocal.
1: It's just so raw.
0: Right. So in that spirit, we thought... Well, first of all, okay, here's the thing that I had to do over certain people's objections. I said, okay, we won't rehearse this song either. Okay, so we have not rehearsed this song. And so we're all kind of in the same situation.
2: Someone's going to win a bet.
0: Yes. So we should say that we're doing, if you're a Laura Nyro fan, we're not really doing the Laura Nyro version, because our theory was that most people know the Martha and the Vandellas version better. So that.
3: And if only we knew that either.
0: If we knew that.
3: There'd be
0: We're doing the Slim Whitman version because it's the only one that Jim. So,
3: okay, one, two, three, four.

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1: On the next Fresh Air, President Trump's son-in-law, Jared Kushner, has said peace deals are like real estate deals. 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We talk with The New Yorker's Dexter Filkins about his story, Jared Kushner's Dollar Diplomacy. 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
3: After 9/11, the government created a fund to compensate victims' families. 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
5: All right. So we've got one last part of the story that we need to tell. And Steve figured out an interesting way to try to do this. And so he and I are going to kind of try to do this. And I'd like to point out that you have a tambourine part in this. But, and, you know.
6: I don't like to play.

0: So we're supposed to do that.
1: I didn't want to play it.
0: So three quick things about the song. First of all, she wrote it a little bit differently than Blood, Sweat, and Tears did it. Actually, she wrote the words, "There'll be one child born and a world to carry on," which is sort of has a slightly different meaning. Also, the song was originally sold to Peter, Paul, and Mary. They didn't have much of a hit with it. And then lastly, in one of Laura's rare television appearances, she was on some show that was hosted by Bobby Darin. And he came out and he read the lyrics to this song from a book. It was like an old antique book. Like this lyric was in an old antique book at that moment. But anyway, he read them before she did some songs. I just wanted to quickly mention that when I was in college, my junior year, I was meeting some of the people coming in the freshman class. And there was a young woman who came in. She was dressed all in black. She had her hair very, very short. She smoked a lot of cigarettes. And there were two things that she kind of wanted you to know about her right away. One of them was that she attempted to take her own life, and she wanted you to see the scars on her wrist. That was like a very important thing on pretty short acquaintance that she wanted you to know about. And the other one was that Laura Nyro was everything to her musically, and that whoever her roommates were, they were going to be listening to a lot of Laura Nyro music because she was going to be playing a lot of Laura Nyro music. And I think about that young woman because there was a way in which obviously she'd had terrible troubles already in her very young life. And as I think a lot of people did, they found a muse. They found somebody who understood, who maybe faced some of the same abysses, the same darknesses and demons. And they found musical company in her music. And it was, I think, a very special relationship. I lost touch with her. I also often wonder what happened to that woman and if Laura Nyro got her through any of her other challenges as she went through life.

So this is a song that is written by a 17-year-old girl. She's 17 years old when she writes this song. And it's about death. And when you think about it, too, I mean, one of the things that we are all dwelling on, I think, a little bit here tonight is that, you know, Laura Nyro is often somebody you have to explain to people who Laura Nyro is a lot of the time. And you think of, and not to make an invidious comparison, but you think of some of those people that we associate from that Monterey era. Jimi Hendrix, Janis Joplin, Jim Morrison. All of them died at the age of 27, died kind of flamboyantly. In two of those three cases, their musical output was tiny, microscopic, compared to Laura Nyro's. I mean, Hendrix only really put out three albums. Joplin put out very, very few albums. You know, we can maybe make a different case for Jim Morrison, but there's sort of a way in which I think Laura Nyro may have paid a price, oddly enough, for living a little bit longer. Not longer enough, but for living a little bit longer, that we somehow or other, I mean, you don't have to explain to people who Jimi Hendrix is, or Jim Morrison, or probably Janis Joplin. There's a way in which just the way they flamed out so fast and so young became part of their legend, that death became very much a commentary on their life. Laura's story is a little bit different.

Well, let me just stop for a second. Because she didn't get to go naturally. I mean, she didn't get to go the way that she wanted to. Instead, she went in an eerie series of coincidences. So her mother, Gilda, died of ovarian cancer at the age of 49. Was a very hard disease to detect. I mean, still is a pretty stealthy disease. At that time, it was very hard to detect. She just didn't know she had it. Died at the age of 49. And eerily, Laura winds up with ovarian cancer and dies at the age of 49. Even more eerily, she at that point had found what appeared to be her real true love, which was not a man she married or the man who fathered her son. It was a woman named Maria Desiderio. They lived together for 17 years, created together. Maria was an artist. They lived in comfort and creativity. They had pets. They raised that boy together. And about a year after Laura Nero died, Maria was diagnosed with ovarian cancer. And she died about a year after that. So there's such a poignancy in thinking of this 17-year-old girl writing a song that's both, I think, naive and profound about death, and then having it creep up first on her mother in a way that was devastating for Laura, and then onto Laura, and then after Laura, to Maria.

0: to carry on.
1: Mr. Colin McEnroe, right here.
0: That was the only tambourine you were supposed to play in the entire song. You realize that, right?
2: She couldn't stop, Colin. She couldn't stop herself.
0: No, you put a tambourine in somebody's hands, and what are they going to do? They're going to, you know.
1: Let's do that again.
3: Oh, no.
0: So we're getting near the end of the evening. One thing that I will say is that, this woman, she has the diagnosis. She's having chemotherapy. And she's supposedly, according to this legend, this woman who's not really making music anymore or something. In fact, she goes into the studio and she starts recording an album. It's an album of 16 songs, ranging from some really interesting originals. Originals that hold up, I think, you know, as well as some of the really early work. And some covers. And the covers are everything from, Goffin and King to Gershwin. She does Embraceable You. She does Ooh, Baby, Baby. And most of the covers are really radical reimaginings of those songs. Her version of Will You Still Love Me Tomorrow on this album. The album, and this is your assignment, is called Angel in the Dark. Go home. If you've got a streaming service, put it right on. And once again, listen all the way through. It's an album. And it's really a remarkable piece of work. It is not, I think, entirely finished, just in the same sense that some of Brian Wilson's stuff never quite got finished. You can sort of hear the things that aren't quite done, but some of her new passions, animal rights had turned out to be a passion, the environment was a passion, the rights of children were important to her, they're all there in this album. But it is a musically very satisfying album. And people like Bernard Purdy, the great drummer, you know, I mean, a lot of people came back to work with her on it. It's terrific. All right, so on Angel in the Dark, she does some originals, and then she does these covers. And she loved a certain kind of Philly soul, into which I think this fits. And we're going to end the evening with one of the songs that she covers on this final album. It was released 4 years after her death. It took a while for there were legal problems. There were questions about whether it would be a successful album. So Rounder Records released it in 2001. And this was one of the songs.
1: Two, three, four.

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4: 25 years ago, Charles Wolfe's wife, Catherine, was killed instantly in the North Tower of the World Trade Center.
5: And I remember walking down Bleecker Street, and part of me knew she was gone. And I just said, "What are you doing up there and I'm here?"
4: When the federal government created a victim compensation fund for families like his, Charles thought the system was unfair. So he spoke up loudly to change it.
5: It was my therapy. I was accomplishing something. What am I going to do? Stand here and be helpless? Stand here and feel sorry for myself?
4: He succeeded in his mission, which later became the plot of the movie Worth. 25 years later, Charles talks about grief, justice, faith, and why he now calls himself lucky. I'm Kyone Wolf. That's coming up next on Audacious, right after the news.
6: Live from NPR News, I'm Giles Snyder. Congress is sending a Russia sanctions bill to President Trump's desk. The bill split lawmakers in both parties, as NPR's Sam Greenglass reports.
7: Republican Congressman Michael McCaul says the sanctions will target the officials, companies, and banks helping fund Russia's war in Ukraine.
8: When we look back at this moment in time, I want to be able to say that we used all the tools available to end this war.
7: The package will allow President Trump to impose tariffs on countries buying oil and natural gas from Russia, a sticking point for many Democrats like Congressman Don Beyer.
9: The bill is a loophole that would allow him to define basically any country as a facilitator of evading Russian sanctions. He could then hit them with tariffs of up to 100% with no guardrails or oversight and no expiration.
7: The legislation is named for the late Senator Lindsey Graham, who negotiated Trump's support for the sanctions. Sam Greenglass, NPR News, Washington.
6: The Justice Department will now decide whether to prosecute billionaire investor Leon Black. The House referred Black to the DOJ today, holding him in contempt of Congress after he defied House oversight subpoenas in the panel's investigation into Jeffrey Epstein. Black's lawyers have denounced the oversight panel's pursuit of Black as an abuse of congressional power. Federal Reserve Chairman Kevin Warsh says today's decision by the central bank to raise its benchmark interest rate for the first time in 3 years was unanimous.
10: We must be confident that underlying inflation is moving to our objective, clearly and at sufficient speed. Today, the FOMC decided that this standard has not been satisfied. The committee's unanimous vote shows our resolve to achieve price stability on a timelier basis.
6: President Trump is blasting the Fed in North Carolina for a midterm campaign rally. Trump said he still has confidence in the Fed chair, but that the board as a whole is very hostile towards the Trump administration. The family of a San Antonio woman suing Texas Attorney General Ken Paxton. They say she died because of the state's abortion ban. From Texas Public Radio, Jerry Clayton reports.
11: The family of 37-year-old Tierra Walker says she died after developing preeclampsia and that ending the pregnancy was the only treatment that could stabilize her. The family alleges doctors failed to provide that care because of Texas's abortion restrictions. The suit filed in a state district court names Paxton, as well as the executive director of the University of Texas Health System and individual doctors. Molly Duane is one of the attorneys for the family.
12: The basic principle here is that you cannot take away someone's life as a state and not be held liable for doing so.
11: Paxton's office did not immediately respond to a request for comment. I'm Jerry Clayton in San Antonio.
6: And from Washington, you're listening to NPR News. In Los Angeles, a motorist has been arrested on murder charges. Authorities say the driver slammed her SUV into a city bus last evening. Two people were killed and six others injured. The collision precipitated the fiery crash of a news helicopter in which three people were killed, including the pilot and a reporter for KNBC-TV. In Washington, D.C., fencing has gone up around the main Kennedy Center a day after President Trump's aligned board voted to close the facility for renovations. The fencing was added amid the ongoing fight over adding Trump's name to the building on social media. Trump said the closure is needed for safety repairs, but he said the repairs will not happen as long as the board is blocked from making the name change. The Latin Recording Academy has announced nominations for the 27th annual Latin Grammys. NPR's Isabella Gomez Sarmiento reports on a common theme among Album of the Year contenders.
13: In Latin America, folkloric music is currently all the rage, and the Latin Grammys have taken notice. Whether it's the Argentinian roots music championed by 19-year-old rapper Milo J on his album La Vida Era Más Corta, or the deeply evocative folk of Mexican singer-songwriter Silvana Estrada's album Vendrán Suaves Lluvias, almost all of this year's Album of the Year nominees feature traditional rhythms, arrangements, and instruments. At a time when Latin pop is a global force, individual artists are reaching home for inspiration. The Latin Grammys ceremony will take place in Las Vegas in November.
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4: From Connecticut Public Radio in Hartford, this is Audacious. I'm Kyone Wolf. Imagine your favorite person in the world, the one you know best. It doesn't matter if they're still living or not, just imagine their face, their laugh, the way they say your name, their smell, their handwriting, that one memory that you can summon instantly, that one that always makes you smile. Think of their fashion sense, their stubborn opinions about the silliest things, the way they hold a fork when they are really hungry, how their voice sounds when they're feeling peaceful. Now imagine what they mean to the world around them, to their friends and family, to everyone they've ever met. And now I want you to do something impossible. Tell me, how much is their life worth in dollars? After September 11th, 2001, that became the daunting job of Kenneth Feinberg. He was appointed special master of the September 11th Victim Compensation Fund, which Congress created as an alternative to lawsuits, allowing victims and their families to seek compensation without spending years fighting in court. But that meant Feinberg had to devise a system for calculating financial losses, essentially putting numbers on lives that the people who loved them knew were incalculable. A movie was made about what happened next called Worth. Michael Keaton plays Feinberg, and Stanley Tucci plays Charles Wolfe, one of the people who challenged Feinberg's initial valuation system. Charles's wife, Catherine, died in the attacks. Today, you'll meet Charles Wolfe, and you'll hear his thoughts on a more fair, empathetic way to determine what a life is worth to the people left behind. And we begin with what else? How he and Catherine met. According to Charles, they fell in love instantly.
5: Oh, my goodness. We met outside a rehearsal hall. And she says, hello. And I says, I'm Charlie. And she says, I'm Catherine. She's Welsh. And she's a pianist.
4: That's hot.
5: Graduate of the Royal College of Music in London.
4: Even hotter.
5: She was good. And Catherine and I fell in love in 2 minutes. It was absolutely immediate, like our lost souls had met each other again. I know you. I found you. I found you. That was it. That started a 13-year romance and marriage and all that kind of stuff.
4: What made her laugh?
5: What made her laugh? Me. I mean it. It took us a year to convince ourselves we were in love with each other. But I mean, we both. It was mutual. I mean, all I could do was think about her. Immediately. I found out years after she was called home, so to say, that this was our seventh lifetime together.
4: How did you find that out?
5: Part of how I recovered was through Reiki treatments and my Reiki master could channel. Once she had finished everything she could do after 5 years, she sent me to a psychotherapist who also could reach out and read your energy field in your body. And finally, after a number of years of working with her on the PTSD side, because the plane flew right over my apartment 5 seconds before it hit my wife's office directly. So Catherine never knew it was coming and never knew it happened. It was instantaneous when the plane hits your office at 450 miles an hour. So I asked my therapist, I'll leave her name out of it. And she said, well, I can try. And she said, I get, but this was your seventh lifetime together. No wonder we fell in love instantly. Our souls knew each other. But there you go.
4: I know the answer to this is yes. Did you have a song?
5: The Desert Song from the show of the same name by Romberg and Hammerstein. In the 1920s. My desert is waiting. Here, come there with me. I'm longing to show you love's sweet melody. I'll sing a dream song to you, painting a picture for two.

0: Lightning twine, a desert song, a calling, his voice enthralling, will make you bump. And then I sang it again at her memorial service, a cappella.
1: If it's okay to ask about the morning of September 11th, 2001, you said that the plane that hit her office directly went over.
0: She started on August 31st, but this happened on September 11th. And she had a 9 o'clock starting time, but because she was the executive assistant to the new president of the e-commerce division of Marsha McLennan, he asked her if it's okay if she came at 8:30 to start his day. It was like God marched her there.
1: You also are a pilot. When you heard that plane,
0: I knew instantly it was a twin-engine plane at full throttle. I knew instantly. I didn't have to think about it. I knew because I know what the sound, because I've been flying airplanes, just small airplanes, since I was 15 years old. And I got, oh my God, what do I do? What do I do? That's the first thing I said. I couldn't reach her. Of course, I didn't know that the plane had landed in her lap, for God's sakes.
1: You and she lived, and you still live in this apartment in Greenwich Village. If it's okay to ask you what it was like for you the evening of September 11th when she didn't come home.
0: I came home. I called Dad. Dad lived in Indiana. I said, Dad, she's gone. And he says, do you want me to tell grandmother? I says, no, I want to tell her. So I remember my grandmother. She was in her 90s at that point. And she'd been here many times. She came here for Thanksgiving. We cooked a goose. Christmas is coming. The goose is getting fat. Please put a penny in the old man's hat. If you haven't got a penny, a halfpenny will do. If you haven't got a halfpenny, then God bless you. She loved Catherine so dearly, as we all did. And her hearing aid went, ooh. And Vicky, her youngest daughter, my dad's younger sister, was there. And she can't hear me. And so I hear Vicky say, she says, Catherine is gone. And she, grandmother, got back home and she says, oh, I'm so sorry. I says, I don't know what to say. And I just said, grandmother, just tell me you love me. But she said that. My whole inside warmed up. Just like that. And I remember now. I remember now. She had cooked peachy pork picante. The night before, there was servings for four. I could not eat that. It's what we had for dinner the night before. I can't eat it. And I remember walking down Bleecker Street, walking west, and part of me knew she was gone. And I just said, what are you doing up there? And I'm here. And the butcher shop had just closed, and the guys were standing outside. I mean, all they loved Catherine. Oh my God, the guys in the butcher shop at Otto Manelli's. Oh my God, they loved Catherine. And I just walked up to him and I says, are you closed? And they say, yeah, we're closed. I just told him, I says, Catherine was in the World Trade Center. Those guys immediately grabbed the key in the door. What do you want? The people in the neighborhood loved her so much because she was a British lady, but not a hoity-toity snoon. She was so kind and so gentle. But she knew how to stand her ground. It was necessary.
1: Charles, I'm so sorry. Thank you for that. If it's okay to go forward,
0: Anything's okay. I don't care.
1: everything's okay. That might be
0: Yeah.
1: my own quirk of asking permission, especially when it's sensitive.
0: Now, you go right ahead, be polite. That's exactly what Catherine would have done.
1: So after September 11th, there was this fund.
0: Okay, Victim Compensation Fund Congress had some huge problems to solve. That lower Manhattan area is, they call it the World Trade Center and all the thing, because, I mean, at the top of the World Trade Center, you had Cantor Fitzgerald, which was owned at the time by our current Secretary of Commerce, Howard Lutnick. Howard lost his brother up there, Gary. And the only reason why Howard is here today to apply his masterful skills for the sake of our country is because he was taking his youngest child to their first day of kindergarten. Larry Silverstein, who leased the Twin Towers 6 weeks before 9/11 and put the requisite insurance on the Twin Towers that was required by the owner of the towers, the Port Authority of New York and New Jersey, because there was the 1993 bombing, they required terrorist insurance. So Larry Silverstein was scheduled to be at a breakfast at Windows on the World that morning, and his wife had nagged him and nagged him about going to the dermatologist. So all having said all this stuff, there was a big, big problem that Congress had to take care of, and that was how to keep American and United Airlines from being sued into insolvency. They were the big carriers. Congress could not afford to allow them to be sued into liquidation because they carried a huge proportion of the passenger and freight traffic. Couldn't happen. And once it started to unravel, you had bonds that have due dates on them. You falter on that due date, you start a chain reaction worldwide. The entire financial system would have melted down. Congress had to put their true congressional hats on, forget about political party, and get the job done. Because as I understand it, all of the bond people around the world agreed to stop the clock. Yeah, this was huge. Everybody who held a bond knew that if they tried to call it, it would create a cascade effect that would unravel everything. World financial failure. So they had to save the airlines by putting a limit on their liability. So they limited their liability to the amount of insurance they had. Okay, basically the insurance companies would cover to the amount that they agreed to cover to begin with when they took the insurance out, okay? And Congress would pick up the rest of it in terms of making things right. So we didn't have a total failure of the two biggest airlines.
1: So that's a piece of cake. Everybody's happy. Story's done, huh?
0: Oh, sure. Except if it's Kent, until you realize, oh my God, now the families have nobody to sue because there's no money left. And there's a little thing called the United States Constitution.
1: I've heard of this.
0: 14th Amendment, equal protection under the law. You can't do it. They realized that, oh my God, this is going to get thrown out in a court's heartbeat. And they said, oh dear, because we have the right to file wrongful death lawsuits, every one of us, against the airlines for not securing the cockpit doors. El Al, the Israeli airline, had hardened cockpit doors. And of course, the Americans, being the thrifty people that we are, they decided we're not going to spend the money because it's not necessary.
1: So then what happened?
0: Well, that what happened was, is okay, fine. There's nobody to sue. So the United States Treasury will pick up and be the court of last resort. And that's where Kenneth R. Feinberg came in.
1: That was Charles Wolfe. His wife, Catherine, was killed in the North Tower on September 11th, 2001. He went on to become a leading advocate for victims' families and to reform the Federal Compensation Fund. When we get back, why did Charles do all of this?
0: It was my therapy. I was accomplishing something. What am I going to do? Stand here and be helpless? Stand here and feel sorry for myself? I'm doing something about this. I don't know how, but I'm doing it. And I'm doing it for the widows, because they're going to wake up a few years later and say, why didn't we do something?
1: I'm Kyone Wolfe. This is Audacious. Stay with me.

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5: This is Audacious. I'm Kyone Wolf. After September 11th, 2001, Congress created a fund to compensate victims of the attacks and their families. Then somebody had to decide what those losses were worth. That somebody was Ken Feinberg. And Charles Wolf, whose wife Catherine was killed in the North Tower, looked at the system Feinberg created and thought, no, this is not fair. He believed that the formula was flattening wildly different financial realities into something too one-size-fits-all. So he decided to do something about it. The story became the plot of the movie Worth. Michael Keaton plays Ken Feinberg, and Stanley Tucci plays Charles.
6: My wife is not a statistic.
7: No, certainly not, but we do have to go by a set of rules.
6: Okay. Will your rules help Graham Morris? Graham Morris. His partner died 2 weeks before their civil ceremony. But your fund would give his full claim to his parents, who condemned his lifestyle.
7: I recall it.
6: They were estranged. Completely estranged, Mr. Feinberg. Is that fair?
7: Well, we're just the administrators on that.
6: All right, well, let's go to the section of your rules that limits injuries to only those that occurred right away. Because we have cleanup workers who come into our meetings and they have polyps from asbestos.
7: I think
6: they were on that site for weeks, breathing in that crap. Hmm. But according to your rules, unless they got to that site within 3 days of the attack.
7: That's because we have to draw the line somewhere. If we award every worker who was injured on that site, I mean, where does it end? You understand?
6: I don't know. You tell me. That's up to you. The law gives you broad discretion as special master, does it not?
7: Yes, it does.
6: Okay.
7: And responsibilities. Responsibilities to the taxpayers, to objectivity. I can't bend the rules for every case that doesn't fit the mold.
6: Why not? Congress did. You know they did. When the law said that we could sue two airlines out of business, Congress rewrote that law like that in a day. Why? Because the big corporations asked them to. But when 7,000 citizens come to you and they ask you for respect and they ask you not to be treated like some numbers on a spreadsheet, you act like that law came down from Sinai. Please, Mr. Feinberg, don't. Don't tell me you can't give us what we want. Just tell us that we are not the top priority. Admit that. To yourself.
5: Back to my conversation with Charles as he gives us a little background on Ken Feinberg, who, by the way, spent nearly 3 years administering the Victim Compensation Fund pro bono.
8: He had dealt with the Agent Orange situation, the defoliant from Vietnam. He had dealt with the Dalkin Shield, a woman's contraceptive device that had gone wrong. And he had worked out settlements and so forth. So basically, he would be the judge that you would go to. And basically, Congress said, you've won the case by decreeing that you all are eligible to file for a wrongful death lawsuit. And Congress can magically do that because Congress makes the laws. Okay. And the president executes them. We know that. And so what they said was, this will be handled within the Department of Justice. It'll be in the special master's office, and he will apply the same rules that would be applied by a judge during the settlement phase of a wrongful death lawsuit that you've already won. Okay, now we figure out how much you're going to get. Economic damages, lost future income, medical, all those kind of things that cost money. That's economic, money. Non-economic damages, and they listed them for the first time ever in a bill. Pain and suffering, loss of companionship, loss of sex. All these things are defined now. And that's what Ken was doing. And the thing is that Ken wanted to give everybody the same, or as close to. He wanted to raise the bottom and squash the top. And that wasn't going to happen at all because there were janitors and CEOs in those buildings. And you know, you can't be giving a CEO's salary for the next 40 years or 20 years or 30 years to a janitor. And you can't expect the widow to be able, what would have happened is if they had gone to a closer, more compressed thing, you would have had a lot of widows that had to sell their house. And you would have a lot of them selling their house, and you would have ruined the real estate market for everybody. And that's where most of people's wealth is held. You can't do that kind of thing. And what I did is after everybody else tried during the fall and winter of 01 and 02, is I realized all of a sudden all the noise stopped. Nobody was saying anything more about it. And so I saw a website that said there were 2,200 men killed just in the World Trade Center and 600 women. Well, the guys were all there early to trade bonds with Europe. Not just bond traders. I'm just using it as an example. And who's left over? The widows. I saw their 2,200 men killed and 600 women. But that's four times difference. It's June. What are the widows doing? Kids are home from school. They don't have the time to do it anymore. And I thought, I'm doing something about this. I don't know how, but I'm doing it. And I'm doing it for the widows. Because they're going to wake up a few years later and say, why didn't we do something? And I got Feinberg to change the way he ran the fund.
5: How'd you do it?
8: A lot of persuasion. At that point, it was right before the second anniversary. And I wrote him a 7-page letter. It took me 3 days to wordsmith it. And I laid out an argument for him. And I mailed it to him. And 1 week later, I mailed it on a Monday, and I received his reply on a Monday. It was a page and a half, and he says, Mr. Wolf, I agree with you. However, I can't fix it the way you suggested because of another thing that you are unaware of, and the law. However, I think I can do the same thing with my discretionary authority built into the statute. But what I did not know is that he couldn't say that.
5: Publicly, you mean?
8: Because that would trigger necessity for 60 days of hearings. And that would run right up against the statutory deadline, meaning in the statute, in the law, it ends on December 22nd, 03. He had gotten himself in between a rock and a hard place. He was doing what he thought was right. And after that, I mean, I made the New York Law Journal, the front page of the New York Law Journal, with a speech I gave in front of him and all the other lawyers one day when he was having a meeting with all the big lawyers. I mean, a couple of hundred. This was huge stuff. This is absolutely huge stuff.
5: How much of the fire in you was the widows? How much of it was your own primal drive to do something, and how much of it was Catherine?
8: It's all blended. No one thing was any more than the other. It was my therapy. I was accomplishing something. What am I going to do? Stand here and be helpless? Stand here and feel sorry for myself? In fact, I was sitting right here and I was watching television right there. And I didn't know which building she was in because she was in Tower 1, but they kept saying North and South Tower. And as I'm watching this thing, I'm watching Tower 1's the only thing left. And I'm looking at the thing, I said, that's off the vertical. I would look at it, that's off the vertical. It's going to go. And then it went. And I stood up and I said, well, I guess I've got to start my life over again. And in my mind, I saw myself for a moment crumpled in a corner, depressed. And I had been there before. And I just said, no. I just threw it on, no. You know, it's like in that Superman movie when he says, no, when he spins around, you know, and all this. That's the same thing I did. I says, no. I am not that person crumpled in a corner. I refuse to let myself get depressed.
5: So how did things go from fix the fund to the fund is fixed?
8: I wrote him a letter that I told you about. He emailed me and says, would you consider meeting with me? You might be able to help me. That was an interesting meeting. Let's put it this way. I convinced him, but I didn't know I had convinced him until later on, because the application rate for the fund right before the second anniversary was less than 30%. By the time I got through and I changed my website because I realized that more people were following it than I had understood.
5: Fixthefund.org,
8: right.
5: So people were checking out that website and it was gaining steam.
8: But I remember right before the deadline was December 22nd, 03. It started when I put the addendum up on my website, the one that says the fund is fixed. I left the other one there. You could link back to it so you could see my argument, why he should. Now I'm arguing to my fellow family members, apply, apply, apply, because this is your only chance. I put that up right after Thanksgiving, and I didn't realize that reporters had me on their little thing that brought up any news. I'm not sure what it's called. I still don't know what it's called.
5: Maybe Google Alerts.
8: Oh, it wasn't even a factor then. This is something else.
5: Oh, right.
8: Before
5: sorry.
8: That, this is 2003.
5: Right.
8: How was Google in existence? I'm not sure. But anyway, all of a sudden I started getting reports or calls from the reporters. I said, you have got to run this. You've got to get this out there. And they really did it. I mean, the press, you got to give them credit where credit is due. They got the urgency of this and ran these stories. I mean, I remember the one I did. They called Neil Cavuto from Fox News, called me the previous week. NPR had been in here, right here in my apartment, doing one interview, and that was going to run at 5 o'clock or 5:30, whatever it was. So I get in there, get on the remote camera with the Neil Cavuto, and first thing he asked me is, how much money am I going to get? I told him, on the air, I said, that's none of your business. We're not here to talk about that. We're here to talk about the victim. Oh, I'm sorry. He was beside himself with apologies. So I got out of there. I come up on the

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1: In the end, 97% of families applied to the fund. The success that I was able to achieve, even though I didn't know what the hell I was doing, and still, after 2.5 years, people were so overwhelmed, they couldn't even get out of bed. They were that beaten down because of the enormity, the publicity, the loss of their loved one, all this kind of stuff. It was, they couldn't handle it. And he was there. I mean, at one point, Ken said, give me your loved one's name, contact information, social security number, if you know it off the top of your head, your contact information, put it on a napkin and give it to me, and I'll consider that your application. We'll fill in the details later. He went to people's homes, and I've been at every single television station in this entire city, and some outside of it. And I says, it was as if God had spoken to him. He changed that much. And I gave him all the credit in the world. Everyone can make a mistake. But what do you do about it when you realize you've made a mistake? That is why I really do. I love and respect him for what he did.
2: The movie Worth, starring Michael Keaton and Stanley Tucci, was built around this story. And I just want to hear what it was like for you to see it.
1: I walk into that theater. It's a huge movie theater, 1,500 seats. And I'm keeping a smooth composure on the outside, but my head on the inside is absolutely spinning. And I'm thinking, I'm watching the movie ends, and lusty applause. And the actors and all the people who are involved with the movie, the directors and so forth, they go on stage for question and answer. So finally, they get to Stanley Tucci, and they ask him, what's it like playing someone who's still living? So he gives them an answer, a good actor's answer, but not a long one. He says, but what I really want to do is introduce you to the real Charles Wolfe. And he points at me. Oh my God. You would have thought I just won the Oscars. The whole place went nuts. Absolutely bananas. They didn't know I was there. It was a total surprise to them. The only person that knew I was there was me and Stanley Tucci. Honestly, they just had no clue. No clue whatsoever. And of course, Ken was there too, Ken Feinberg. But I didn't see Ken beforehand. So honestly, we're talking pounding of feet, screaming, clapping. This went on and went on. So I stood up and I bowed and I bowed. And it didn't stop. And so I bowed and bowed and bowed and bowed and bowed into the balcony, and the whole thing. I had never felt so appreciated in my life.
2: That was Charles Wolfe, a 9/11 widower who became one of the most persistent voices pushing to make the federal compensation system fairer for victims' families. After the break, what does he make of the way his life has unfolded?
1: Things keep happening at the right time. Someone up there is playing choreographer, the master choreographer, you might say. So you think you got your life under control? Nope. You can do the best you can, but he has other plans.
2: I'm Kyone Wolfe. This is Audacious. Stay tuned.

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1: I'm Jeremy Hobson, and I'm old enough to remember when you could get bored waiting for something because there wasn't social media to distract you. 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
3: This is Audacious. I'm Kyone Wolf. For years, Charles Wolf's public story focused around his fundamental disagreement with Ken Feinberg, the man tasked with running the 9/11 Victim Compensation Fund. Charles thought the system lacked compassion, that it needed more individual context, more room for real life. And his advocacy paid off. Feinberg changed how the fund was administered, using more discretion, allowing for nuance and taking families' individual circumstances into account. But beyond the public fight, there's a much more personal story to Charles. A dream Catherine wrote down before 9/11 that he later came to see as a premonition. His reaction to Osama bin Laden's death, his beliefs about God, free will, and what he thinks happens after we die, and the song he plans to sing when he and Catherine meet again. 25 years after her death, this is where our conversation went. All this time later, what do you think most people have forgotten?
4: Well, the thing is, I hope they've forgotten things. I hope they've forgotten things because that means they're pushing on with their lives. I mean, if you stop and think, that's a different story. It's like you'll start saying, oh, yeah, I forgot about that. And that's okay. That's healthy. You do not want to be dwelling. I mean, I'm talking about 9/11 family members. Now, the public, I don't expect them to have it on their mind. But if you drop them a hint, oh, yeah, I remember that. Everybody handles disasters and death and so forth in their own way. And I'm far from it to me to be, you know, wagging my finger and say, oh, you should have remembered that. Oh, I think you're a bad person. Oh, yeah. Now, it's one thing if it comes up and hits you upside of the head. You know, and all of a sudden you don't expect it. And all of a sudden, I mean, that's just normal. It's normal 25 years later to break down and cry about it. You know, I mean, there's times that I will just, something will happen and just, it always sucker punches you, but it happens. It just sucker punches you. And the thing is, if you didn't cry, then you wouldn't be normal and you wouldn't be healthy.
3: When you heard the news that Osama bin Laden had been assassinated, what was that like for you?
5: Now, of course, I just thought of a song.
3: What song?
4: I read the news today, oh boy. 10,000 holes in Blackburn, Lancashire. And though the holes were rather small, they had to count them all. Now they know how many holes... all it takes to fill the air. I'd love to turn you on.
5: I'm sorry, this is just my brain.
3: I know.
5: Overall, it was a feeling of satisfaction and appreciation. I said, yes, we got him. I was very happy about that and emphatic. And it was the next morning, I had to be up at Fox 5.
3: To talk about this?
5: Yeah. And I had several people, aren't you angry that they didn't bring him back for trial? And I says, no. Where he is right now, our Creator is passing judgment that cannot be passed on earth. whatever you did that gets you sent to the bad place is done to you over and over and over and over again for eternity.
3: When people go through catastrophic events in their lives, oftentimes that catastrophic event turns the pie chart of their being into 100% that event. And at the end of their life, if they looked at the pie chart, maybe there's a tiny sliver before the event that represents like what they're made of that wasn't revolving around it. And so I wonder, at the end of your very long life, when you look at the pie chart of Charlie, how much of it is September 11th, that day, 2001? How much of
5: it? Well, let's say that today is the day that God calls me home. Okay? Given everything I've been through, I'd say 35%.
3: Is September 11, 2001?
5: Yeah. The thing is that once an event happens like this, it never unhappens.
3: When you think about the creator of all things, what does that creator feel like to you? How do you describe that being and or your relationship with it? Because sometimes it's one and the same. How do you react to that question?
5: First of all, you have to accept that it's there.
3: And you do.
5: Yeah. When you realize that A, he is not a person, and so we only use the word he because it's the only way we know how to describe thing, that he created us and everything. And so he has immense amount of power and wisdom that we could not even comprehend, and that he has a plan. So you think you got your life under control? Nope. You're not in charge. You can do the best you can, but he has other plans.
3: So do you think there's no free will, or is it a dance, or what?
5: Shall we dance? Dun, dun, dun. La, dun, dun, dun, dun, dun, dun, dun. I'm sorry. That's just my musical mind.
3: I love it.
5: Thank you. We have choices to make. And it's okay if something doesn't go, or if it turns out that your choice wasn't the best, because we are all here to learn. We are here to learn to raise our angelic profile, if you will. And when we die, we go back to where we came from and have a good old family reunion. It's kind of like that line out of, you can get anything you want at Alice's restaurant. Bum, bum, bum. You can get anything you want at Alice's restaurant. Walk right in. It's around the back, just a half a mile from the railroad track. Well, you can get anything you want at Alice's restaurant, except an Alice. And so what I feel is that he's a conductor in a way. I say he meaning God. Is a conductor. He puts ideas into your mind. He's your teacher who sometimes can be your best friend, and sometimes you curse at him. Why did you let this happen type thing? You know, well, you'll see, you know.
3: I'd like to ask about Catherine again.
5: I like talking about her.
3: Yeah, I can tell. You said that this was the seventh time.
5: Our seventh lifetime. Yeah, that's what my therapist said. This is your seventh lifetime together.
3: When and how do you feel her the most?
5: It's spontaneous. But I'll tell you a quick little thing that happened this past year. Two different people, probably about, I don't know, a month or two apart. The man had told me, he says, I've been married for 35 years and I don't have what you had with your wife. And there's a woman probably in her 50s, I guess, said to me, she says, you don't know how lucky you are. It is so rare for people to have the kind of relationship that you had.
4: She says, you are so lucky. And I got to tell you something, the two of those comments, even though they were a couple of months apart, hit me. And I sat down at my desk, just must have been an hour I sat here, just thinking. And I realized I am lucky to have had her in my life for 13 years. And I realized that old song, better to have loved and lost than never to have loved at all, is really, really true when it's a really great love. You've experienced that. You've experienced someone who knows you so well. And even when you get into an argument or a fight and this and that, you both work to figure it out. The trust we built with each other is amazing. And I look at it now and I say, okay, maybe that comes from having known each other in so many different lifetimes. I'm guessing. I don't know. I'm not an authority on this thing. But you know, remember I told you, I didn't tell you this. So before she started her job with Marsha McLennan, she had a dream. And she told me about it. She had accepted the position. She had a dream that night. Okay. And do you want me to read it to you?
3: Yeah.
4: She told me about it, but I didn't know she had written it down until like the 2nd or the 3rd of January of 2002, which had been a few months after 9/11. So let me get it.
3: It's like a journal?
4: Well, this is a journal. Christmas Day 2000, the realization that my husband would do anything or give me anything within his power to make me happy. That was her thing of the day.
3: What a wonderful thing to find, Charles.
4: I know. It was in her desk. I never went in her desk, except actually if I had to look for a legal document. That was her space. We live in this tiny apartment, you know, 12 feet wide, 30 feet long. It's a studio apartment. Okay, dream journal. Friday, August 10th. The day she had actually accepted the position not to start until August 31st. I held a long tubular atom bomb with a pointed end, and then I released it. I told the people I needed to tell that I had released the bomb. Another bomb was on its way to our house. I could see its lights on the radar screen. It could track by smell. I remembered how to trick it. The bomb did not go off, but it hit where I had just been sitting. I could see the bomb in the shape of a paper plane with a sort of break on the end to stop it from going off. Charlie was with me. I forgot to take my pills for 2 days. She was precognitive. I took this book to London, showed it to the Dean of Westminster Abbey. He just nodded his head. Showed it to the Dean of the Cathedral, St. John the Divine. He says, yep. That's the way things work. I have been given a peek into worlds that I think I never would have known before. And things keep happening at the right time. I was almost ready to quit the whole victim compensation fund project. Am I getting anywhere? Am I accomplishing anything? Is this worthwhile? Should I just be using my time to do something else? And right down the street here, what is now a Chinese restaurant that used to be an Indian restaurant in that space. I'm not standing online now to pay the bill. And I get this voice in back of me saying, excuse me, are you Charles Wolfe? Yes. And he says, the Charles Wolfe who's having this big fight with Kenneth Feinberg. And I go, yeah? I'm thinking, oh, what did I do now? I mean, out of the blue, this man doesn't know me from Adam's house cat. And he said, my name is so-and-so. He says, I work for the government in Washington, D.C. That's all I can tell you. I'm thinking, oh, dear, are you talking to me?
3: You must be talking to me.
4: And he says, you've caused some big problems in Washington. Everybody knows it. He says, Feinberg's in big trouble. I'm going to give you one piece of advice. Keep it up. You're having an effect. Nice to meet you, Ron.
3: That was a chance meeting.
5: out of nowhere. If you don't believe that someone up there is playing choreographer, the master choreographer, you might say.
6: I have experienced a lot.
5: So I consider myself fortunate, but I also consider myself a servant.
6: I feel like I'm a servant of God.
5: And I don't mean trying to get over religious. I'm talking about there have been too many things where I have been at the right place at the right time or met the right person in a totally unrelated area that has given me either motivation or information or encouragement or something to keep going.
3: When you die and begin your eighth lifetime with Catherine, what song will you break into?
5: I was going to tell you, first I'll hug her and say, great to see you again. what song would I sing? Oh, I know.
6: Luck. Be a lady tonight. Da da da da da da da da. Luck. Be a lady tonight. Da da da da da da da da da da da da da. Luck. Be a lady tonight.
3: Because you got so damn lucky.
5: Yeah.
3: Well, Charles G. Wolfe, thank you so much for talking with me.
5: You're welcome. Maybe someday the wolves will meet. And I will let me entertain you.
3: Audacious is always lovingly produced by Jessica Severin DiMartinez. Meg Fitzgerald is the senior manager of projects and radio programming. And Robin Doyon Aiken is the director of audio storytelling and talk shows at Connecticut Public Radio in Hartford. 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
3: This is Bird Note. I'm senior producer Mark Bramhill. 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As senior producer, I have the pleasure of working on every episode of Bird Note. And while it's a two-minute show, it takes a lot more than 2 minutes to create. We record with a narrator.
4: Even if you had feathers, lightweight bones, and powerful wings, you would still lack something essential to flying like a bird.
3: I search for the perfect bird calls and songs. Not that one. There it is. I take those elements, the theme song, and weave them into a sound-rich episode.
4: The highly efficient breathing anatomy that powers the exertion.

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1: I couldn't provide at the time.
2: It goes beyond childcare. Toddlers brush their teeth once a day to promote good hygiene, and specialists may help monitor kids' development, like the one who uncovered why, at a year old, Thomas's son still wasn't speaking.
1: The speech pathologist was the one who let me know that she thought that he had a tongue tie.
2: Specialists like that may be on the chopping block if the Trump administration's proposal to trim, quote, administrative costs becomes reality. The White House estimates that cutting those costs and reducing regulations could save more than $2 billion. That money would be spent to create more spots for students. But Carol Klosek says it's not that simple.
3: We would do everything that we could to keep the program intact, but it would represent more than an $800,000 reduction for us.
2: In St. Louis, Pat Holterman-Holmes is also worried. She's the president of the nonprofit Youth in Need and says one change would require families to prove that they're homeless.
4: So if you can imagine a family who's fleeing domestic violence with no paperwork, most of the families who are living in rural and suburban parts of the country have no documentation to show that they're experiencing homelessness. Mostly they're going from place to place because there aren't shelters.
2: Even if they have those documents, the new rules could make it so centers can't reserve spots for especially high-needs kids. Right now,
4: they can hold up to 3% of their slots for families who are homeless or for children in foster care. That was removed.
2: Holterman-Holmes says it will likely result in far fewer homeless students and their parents, like Tanisha Thomas, getting help from Head Start.
1: I can tell you without a shadow of a doubt that I would not be here. I would not be alive because I was so depressed. And they were very kind to me and my child.
2: She's come a long way from that shelter in Fort Worth. She graduated with high honors from community college last spring. Now, with the help of a big scholarship, she's working on her bachelor's degree in social work at the University of Oklahoma.
1: I just wanted to break the cycle. I want to be the help that I needed.
2: And her son, now 4 years old, is doing great. Sequoia Carrillo, NPR News.
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6: Good morning, I'm Abiona Boyer at the BBC. The UN is warning of a serious decline in the amount of fresh water stored on the Earth's surface. The World Meteorological Organization says rivers and lakes are drying up while glaciers are retreating. Celeste Saulo is the WMO Secretary General.
7: Last year was one of the driest years for river discharge in 35 years. Water-related extreme events continue to devastate communities and economies. Over the past 5 years, Asia and Africa have accounted for at least half of all reported hydrological extreme events.
6: Palestinian officials say the U.S. has for a second year running denied a visa to Mahmoud Abbas, the Palestinian Authority president, to attend the General Assembly in New York next week. Yelan Nel is in Jerusalem.
8: Now the State Department has put out a press release in which it accuses the PA and the PLO of glorifying terrorism, and it says that they have sought to internationalize the conflict with Israel by seeking legal action at the International Criminal Court.
6: And in Britain, Buckingham Palace has responded to a claim by the brother of Princess Diana that just days after her death, King Charles told him that she would soon be forgotten. Here's Daniela Ralph.
9: Health Spencer's claims that the King, in 1997 as Prince of Wales, said that Princess Diana would be soon forgotten in the days after her death have been firmly rejected by royal aides. The official palace response talks of Earl Spencer's own grief affecting judgment and colouring memory.
6: I'm Abiona Boyer at the BBC in London.
10: With the Connecticut Public Radio weather report, I'm meteorologist Garrett Arshianis. The weather had the feel of summertime yesterday as the humidity started to come up. You'll really notice that mugginess today as the humidity peaks. It'll still be muggy tonight through tomorrow morning. Then we'll see that mugginess drop during

0: the day tomorrow. Saturday is looking fall-like. For today, look for clouds and sun with the chance for some showers. Highs will be in the 70s to around 80. And then tomorrow looks mostly sunny and breezy with highs in the 70s to around 80. With the Connecticut Public Radio Weather Report, I'm meteorologist Garrett Arshianis.
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3: This is Morning Edition from NPR News. I'm A. Martinez.
4: And I'm Michelle Martin. Ed Sheeran is playing this weekend in Philadelphia, but he won't have an opening act or even a backing band. Rapper Macklemore was Sheeran's opener, but was dropped from the tour because of comments he made on stage supporting Palestine. Other openers like Phineas and a band that plays on stage with Sheeran also dropped out to support Macklemore. We've asked music journalist and critic Zach Schoenfeld to walk us through what happened here. Good morning, Zach.
5: Good morning.
4: So what have Macklemore and Sheeran each said about whose decision this was to drop Macklemore?
5: Sure. Well, Macklemore has said that basically Ed Sheeran called him a few days ago and said that some of the venues who are hosting these shows called Ed and basically said that they can't move forward with the shows unless Macklemore is removed as the opening act. And the billionaire Robert Kraft, who owns Gillette Stadium, reportedly he kind of spearheaded this campaign, and Robert Kraft was against, you know, letting Macklemore perform in his stadium, and rallied some of the other venue owners to give Ed Sheeran kind of an ultimatum, saying that if Macklemore is not removed from the shows, then the shows won't go on.
4: Okay, so that's what Macklemore said. What did Sheeran say?
5: Ed Sheeran put out a statement not really denying Macklemore's version of events, but basically saying it was the promoter's decision, not his decision. Basically kind of punting the blame for all of this.
4: And what about Robert Kraft? What did he say? Since Macklemore singled him out, he's also the owner of the Patriots. What did Kraft say? Has Kraft spoken about it?
5: Robert Kraft acknowledged in a statement that he had decided that Macklemore could not play at Gillette Stadium, saying he would not, quote, provide a platform for hate speech, and accusing Macklemore of a history of anti-Semitic rhetoric and imagery. And this all comes back to the fact that Macklemore has been very outspoken in support of Palestine, and he's been performing a song at his shows that's in support of Palestinians.
4: Okay. It's a deep stem here. People have to sort of do a little reporting to sort of figure out a little bit more about this. But this mix of music and politics, I'm just trying to think of another example, and I can't. I mean, I'm thinking about the Dixie Chicks who got dropped from radio stations after they were critical of President George W. Bush. I mean, but then you have to go back to, you know, Strange Fruit and Nina Simone back in the, you know, decades ago. Are there any other modern examples of something like this coming to mind here?
5: Yeah, there are. I think more recently there was an Irish hip-hop trio called Kneecap. Kneecap performed at Coachella last year, and they performed in front of a backdrop that basically said Israel is committing genocide in Gaza. And there was a huge outcry and a lot of attempts to silence Kneecap from making those kinds of statements. They were not allowed to perform in Canada. And there's been a lot of censorship and silencing of artists who've been outspoken about what's happening in Gaza. And I think because of Ed Sheeran's visibility and his prominence on the mainstream stage, this has been the most high-profile example of that.
4: Okay, that is music journalist and critic Zach Schoenfeld. Zach, thank you.
5: Thank you for having me.
4: This is Morning Edition from NPR News. I'm Michelle Martin.
3: And I'm A. Martinez.
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8: I'm Lori Mack. Good morning. Still ahead, the Federal Reserve raised interest rates yesterday for the first time in more than 3 years. The Fed also signaled that it'll likely increase rates again in the coming months. We'll have details coming up next hour on Morning Edition. It's 6:51.

0: putting this out in the world, it also invites people to come with their own grief to you. And I wonder if that ever is a burden.
1: I feel so much comfort when people share.
0: Yeah.
1: And I really have to say that releasing this project has felt different than anything I've ever done in my whole career.
0: Really?
1: Yeah, just the resonance is different. It's just, it's hitting something that I didn't entirely anticipate and am really humbled and so overwhelmed by in a beautiful way. That is just like, oh, there is really something that is touching some kind of truth that I can really feel in the response and the reaction to the music. So that makes me really happy.
0: Sarah Bareilles, her new album is Good Grief. Thank you so much for speaking with us.
1: Thank you.
0: This is NPR News.
2: This is a UConn Health Minute about sports injuries. A ruptured biceps tendon not only makes competing no longer possible, it also restricts everyday function. Dr. Corey Edgar is an orthopedic surgeon at UConn Health.
3: There's a lot of swelling, ecchymosis, and bruising, and it really limits anything that we do with flexion, right? So supination, rolling your hand over, and flexion. So picking up a cup of coffee is oftentimes painful.
2: When an athlete suffers a traumatic injury of this nature, the game clock may stop, but then a new clock starts running as the detached muscle retracts and scars.
4: I was very fortunate in the sense that I was in to see Dr. Edgar 2 days later, and really we started the recovery process right then and there.
2: That's Rory, who was injured playing Gaelic football. Dr. Edgar surgically reattached his left biceps.
3: By 6 weeks, he's back to strengthening, and by 3 to 6 months, he's back playing football.
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5: Live from NPR News in Washington, I'm Dave Mattingly. The head of the Federal Reserve says inflation in the U.S. economy is too high and has been for too long. With those words, Fed Chair Kevin Warsh announced the central bank is raising interest rates by a quarter point. It marks the Fed's first rate increase in more than 3 years and the first under Warsh's leadership. Rates on credit cards and auto loans will be going up as the cost of borrowing becomes more expensive. The House has voted to hold billionaire Leon Black in contempt of Congress. As NPR's Bill Chappell reports, the vote comes nearly 2 weeks after Black defied subpoenas in a congressional probe of Jeffrey Epstein.
6: House lawmakers voted unanimously to hold Black in contempt of Congress. Black is refusing to comply with two subpoenas from the House Oversight Committee as part of its look at Epstein, a convicted sex offender and disgraced financier. Black acknowledges paying Epstein at least $158 million, but he says it was for legitimate reasons, like estate planning. The oversight panel wants Black to speak under oath and to share any non-disclosure agreements that he allegedly signed with survivors of Epstein's abuse. Black says the panel has overstepped its powers and he's suing the committee. The contempt resolution now goes to the Justice Department. Bill Chappell, NPR News.
5: The vote came shortly before the House adjourned until after the November midterm elections. This is NPR News.
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7: For Connecticut Public Radio, I'm Lori Mack. A new Quinnipiac University poll shows Democratic Governor Ned Lamont leading Republican challenger Ryan Fazio in the race for governor. 55% of likely voters support Lamont, compared with 38% for Fazio. The poll found the cost of living and the economy are the top issues for voters. The survey of nearly 1,300 likely voters has a margin of error of plus or minus 3.8 percentage points. A Trump administration change is scheduled to go into effect Friday that would allow immigration officers to deny green cards to residents who have legally used public assistance for food, shelter, or health care. Maggie Mitchell-Salem is executive director of the Connecticut Group Integrated Refugee and Immigrant Services, or IRIS. She says many of the immigrants her organization serves have already lost eligibility for SNAP and are about to lose eligibility for Medicaid and Medicare.
8: And those that still have access are going to stop using health services, stop getting the food assistance that they need. People are going to go hungry. They're going to go without medical care. And for what?
7: Connecticut is part of a group of states going to court to try to stop the Trump administration changes, but the White House says immigrants must be able to support themselves. Caring for someone with Alzheimer's disease can come with profound challenges, from managing finances to making a home comfortable and safe. As Connecticut Public's Jim Huddedine reports, a new guide aims to help caregivers support someone with dementia.
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9: Schneider says caregiving is a role that no one should take on alone. 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Jim Huddedine, Connecticut Public Radio.
7: In the weather forecast today, partly sunny with a chance for showers, highs around 80 degrees.
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7: 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I'm Leila Fadel.
12: I'm Michelle Martin.
13: And I'm A. Martinez. Chinese leader Xi Jinping will be in Washington, D.C. in 1 week. It's the first major visit from Xi since 2015. NPR White House correspondent Emily Feng has been reporting on the planning behind it. So, Emily, what's on the itinerary?
14: This visit is going to be on September 24th. Trump says this is going to be a state visit, meaning China's Xi Jinping will get a formal state banquet and an honor guard welcome. And Trump has made it clear he wants pomp for the summit. He's built a helipad on White House grounds that he says he wants to use to welcome Xi, and he's repeatedly praised the authoritarian leader this month. William Klein, who was acting deputy chief of mission at the U.S. Embassy in Beijing until 2021, told me planning for a state visit of this magnitude normally takes a long time.
15: From the arrival of the guest to the movement of the guests down to, you know, who sits where. And normally this process begins months before the actual meeting.
14: But planning for this trip, I found, has been sometimes deliberately last minute.
13: For a trip like this, how can that be?
14: So to answer that question, I spoke to 10 current and former U.S. officials and three other people involved in visit planning. None of them were authorized to speak publicly, but they spoke to competing agendas inside the Trump administration and also deep distrust between the U.S. and China that has complicated preparations. Two of those former U.S. officials familiar with planning said as of last week, China wanted more than half of the about 100 seats, which Trump says are open at this state dinner, but the White House has pushed back. And the White House has also not confirmed what meetings Chinese industry executives who will accompany Chinese leader Xi Jinping to D.C., what kind of meetings they will get. And so that has meant as of late last week, Beijing is struggling to finalize which executives it'll bring. Now, a senior U.S. official who requested anonymity because they were not authorized to speak publicly said they were unaware of any business executives coming as part of the Chinese delegation. By contrast, China historically prefers to micromanage every detail way ahead of time. And Julian Gewurz, a historian, told me this.
16: The idea that the Chinese government is going to be sending Xi Jinping into a White House that even on its best days is chaotic causes a lot of anxiety from Chinese officials.
13: So, Emily, when Xi and Trump get a face-to-face, what are they expected to talk about?
14: They're going to talk about potentially China helping out on U.S. sanctions on Iran. The two countries will need to finalize reciprocal tariff reductions. And they're also going to talk about extension of a truce, which expires this November. And as part of that truce, the U.S. had backed off on cutting off advanced semiconductor chips to China. And China had backed off on export controls that would have cut the U.S. completely from rare earth products. But my reporting shows both countries have been quietly testing out other choke points in one another during this truce, which expires this November. China has not allowed the export of rare earth products to entirely recover. They've actually cut off rare earth exports to Japan entirely. And a senior U.S. official said China's compliance on rare earth exports has been very disappointing, but that the U.S. doesn't comment on ongoing negotiations. Now, two people told me the U.S. is flexing with regards to China on airplane parts. Back in May, when Trump went to Beijing, China agreed to buy 200 more Boeing commercial passenger planes. But my reporting shows the U.S. won't sell spare parts for the planes and has been slow-walking American spare parts for the C-919. That's a Chinese-made plane, and for which China still relies heavily on Western components. The senior U.S. official we spoke to said the U.S. government is not a part of Boeing's negotiations with China.
13: That's NPR's Emily Fang. Emily, thanks.
14: Thanks, A.
12: Over the last few months, anti-Muslim rhetoric has found a solid foothold in GOP messaging. Muslims, who make up about 1% of the population, are being made into a boogeyman in many of these political ads.
17: Radical Islam is taking root in Texas.
18: Radical Islam is incompatible with the West.
19: They don't think we deserve the right to exist as Americans or as Christians.
20: Hate our way of life. It wants Sharia law.
17: Oklahoma is next.
12: And this bigotry has been met with virtually no condemnation from Republicans. NPR congressional correspondent Barbara Sprunt has been following all this and joins me now. Good morning, Barbara.
21: Good morning.
12: So you've spent a lot of time looking at campaign ads for Republicans around the country who've been using anti-Muslim rhetoric. What stands out to you?
21: I mean, it's striking to me how explicit those ads are. They basically are saying radical Islam is infiltrating our communities, our way of life is at stake. They traffic in really ugly language. And experts on political speech say that that language can lead to real harm, real threats.
12: Especially the last two decades, there's been this kind of sentiment in our politics and in policies. But what's been shocking to me has been how blatant it is. I mean, is it growing right now?
21: Yes. I mean, the experts that I spoke to will say it is growing. And we see this partly because in more recent years, the success of some Muslim politicians. You know, you have Mayor Zohran Mamdani in New York, Abdul El-Sayed, who just won the Democratic primary for Senate in Michigan. And people who track this type of hateful language have found that after both of those elections, anti-Muslim speech skyrocketed among Republican politicians. But it's a little too simplistic to sort of lay this at the feet of successful Muslim politicians. This is really just one piece of a bigger puzzle. And this new chapter of anti-Muslim hate really traces back about 2 years to a Muslim community development project in Texas that got a lot of

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4: For Connecticut Public Radio, I'm Lori Mack. The Lamont administration wants to provide free breakfast and lunch to all Connecticut public school students next year. The Connecticut Mirror reports Lieutenant Governor Susan Bisewich says the administration plans to pursue universal free lunch. Connecticut began offering free breakfast to all public school students this year, but a proposal for universal free lunch didn't make it into the final state budget. Wednesday marked the 216th anniversary of Mexico's Declaration of Independence from Spain. As Connecticut Public's Chris Polanski reports, members of the Mexican diaspora gathered at the state capitol to celebrate.
5: Roughly 100 people gathered for a Mexican flag-raising ceremony at the Capitol. They included Hartford Mayor Arunan Arulampalam, State Representative Jimmy Sanchez, and Carlos Iriarte Mercado, the Consul General of Mexico in Boston.
6: Today, from Hartford, we celebrate not only Mexico's independence. We celebrate Mexico, we celebrate Connecticut, and we celebrate all the families and communities that make the bridge between our two countries possible.
5: Carlos Hernandez Chavez of the group CTMEX, or Mexicans in Connecticut, organized the event. He says it's meaningful that it's hosted at the Capitol.
7: It is important to have the Capitol as a focal point so that Mexicans across the state can have a sense of belonging. We started this event here 16 years ago, and there was nothing that brought Mexicans together like this.
5: Hernandez Chavez noted the ceremony featured both the U.S. and Mexican national anthems out of a deep respect for both countries. Chris Polanski, Connecticut Public Radio.
4: In the weather forecast today, partly sunny with a chance for showers, high

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1: The new rules could make it so centers can't reserve spots for especially high-needs kids. Right now,
2: they can hold up to 3% of their slots for families who are homeless or for children in foster care. That was removed.
1: Holterman Home says it will likely result in far fewer homeless students and their parents, like Tanisha Thomas, getting help from Head Start.
3: I can tell you without a shadow of a doubt that I would not be here. I would not be alive because I was so depressed. And they were very kind to me and my child.
1: She's come a long way from that shelter in Fort Worth. She graduated with high honors from community college last spring. Now, with the help of a big scholarship, she's working on her bachelor's degree in social work at the University of Oklahoma.
3: I just wanted to break the cycle. I want to be the help that I needed.
1: And her son, now 4 years old, is doing great. Sequoia Carrillo, NPR News.
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5: I'm Jeremy Hobson, and I'm old enough to remember when you could get bored waiting for something because there wasn't social media to distract you. 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
7: Good morning, I'm Timesh Gandevasai at the BBC. Police have discovered the body of another woman in the South African city of Ekurhuleni, where a spate of killings has caused outrage and fear. 8 other women have been killed there over the past 2 months. Nomsa Maseko reports from Johannesburg.
8: The woman, who is believed to be in her 30s, was found partially naked with her throat cut. There's widespread speculation that recent murders in the area have been committed by a serial killer, but police have not confirmed this yet.
7: The boss of Snapchat says it would be willing to implement time limits restricting how long teenagers can spend on the app. Evan Spiegel told the BBC he believed this could be an important step forward.
9: We really think it's important for parents to be in control of their teens' experience online and, of course, on Snapchat. That was a step forward, and we want to figure out how we can be part of the solution as well and hopefully get to, you know, an industry-wide solution.
7: And patients in England with a type of incurable breast cancer can now receive the life-extending drug Enhertu on the National Health Service. Claire Rowney from the charity Breast Cancer Now called it a monumental day for patients suitable for the treatment.
10: Not only does it kind of stop the cancer spreading in its tracks, but it also really improves the quality of people's lives. There's a lady who I spoke to recently who accessed the drug privately. She's been able to see her daughter get her GCSE results. The idea that thousands of women will now be able to have those moments, I think, is just fantastic.
7: I'm Temeskin Debasai at the BBC in London.
4: I'm Laurie Mack. Good morning. Still ahead, airfares were among the fastest rising prices last month, and they've been climbing steadily all year. Higher jet fuel prices pushed up the Iran war are just part of the reason. Hear more on the Marketplace Morning Report. That's coming up in less than 10 minutes. In the weather forecast, partly sunny and humid with a chance for showers, highs around 80 degrees. 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Our producer is Jenny Ahrens. It's 8:45.
11: This is Morning Edition from NPR News. I'm A. Martinez.
12: And I'm Michelle Martin. Good morning. Ed Sheeran is playing this weekend in Philadelphia, but he won't have an opening act or a backing band. Rapper Macklemore was Sheeran's opener, but was dropped from the tour because of comments he made on stage supporting Palestine. Other openers like Phineas and a band that plays on stage with Sheeran dropped out to support Macklemore. We've asked music journalist and critic Zach Schoenfeld to walk us through what happened here. Good morning, Zach.
13: Good morning.
12: So what did Macklemore say about who's

0: Live from NPR News in Washington, I'm Korva Coleman. The price of fuel continues to soar. Now Saudi Arabia's oil exports have been slashed after attackers damaged its major oil pipeline going to the Red Sea. Ellen R. Wald is an oil markets expert and author. She says the pipeline had given the Saudi government another way to export its oil.
1: It allows them to get that oil all the way to the Red Sea. They have a number of refineries there. They're able to export. They have a port there. So the fact that this pipeline is out of commission really puts a crimp in Saudi Arabia's ability to get its oil and its products to customers worldwide.
0: She spoke to NPR's Morning Edition. The U.S. is blocking Palestinian Authority President Mahmoud Abbas from traveling to New York. He was supposed to address the U.N. General Assembly next week. The U.S. State Department is accusing the Palestinian Authority of glorifying terrorism. The Palestinian Authority called it an unjustified move that weakens a Palestinian partner committed to peace. NPR's Daniel Estrin reports from Tel Aviv.
2: It's the second year in a row that the Trump administration is denying a visa to the Palestinian leader to attend the gathering of world leaders at the United Nations. The Palestinian Authority president opposes Hamas and has called for a peace agreement with Israel. But the U.S. State Department said it's blocking Palestinian officials from visiting the U.S. because of their, quote, failure to reform and activities that undermine the prospects for peace, including financial support for Palestinians convicted for attacks on Israelis. The UN will hold a vote on whether to allow the Palestinian Authority leader to give his address by video, like last year. Israeli Prime Minister Benjamin Netanyahu is traveling to New York to address the UN. Daniel Estrin, NPR News, Tel Aviv.
0: American farmers in rural northern border states are trying to adapt to new retaliatory tariffs on farm equipment from Canada. NPR's Kirk Siegler reports it's just the latest headwind for farmers, who are also coping with record diesel and fertilizer prices.
3: Lee Dahlman farms in Montana's Golden Triangle, one of the country's top wheat-growing areas. He's been trying to save money on fertilizer by rotating in crops like lentils that naturally inject nitrates into his soil and using new smart tech that selectively drops fertilizer or pesticides from his sprayer.
4: So does tariffs affect me? No. Does it bother me? No. Some things may be made in Canada. Yeah, but as long as you're smart and wise about it, you know, we don't have to buy out of Canada.
3: Still, farmers like Dahlman here say Canada is an important trading partner. And until the retaliatory tariffs hit the other day, communities here had benefited from buying everything from parts, supplies, and groceries over the northern border. Kirk Siegler, NPR News, Dutton, Montana.
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6: I'm Lori Mack with these headlines. A former high-ranking state official is scheduled to be sentenced today after being convicted of bribery, extortion, and other charges. Prosecutors are asking for 10 to 12 years in prison for Costa Diamantis, who was convicted of demanding kickbacks from school construction companies. Diamantis is asking the judge for home confinement instead. State utility regulators have ordered rate cuts for customers of Connecticut Natural Gas and Southern Connecticut Gas. The companies had sought rate increases, but after reconsidering the cases, PURA approved reductions totaling about $37 million. The decision replaces earlier rate cuts that were thrown out by a judge because of procedural errors. A new Quinnipiac University poll shows Democratic Governor Ned Lamont leading Republican challenger Ryan Fazio in the race for governor. 55% of likely voters support Lamont, compared with 38% for Fazio. The poll found the cost of living and the economy are top issues for voters. The survey of nearly 1,300 likely voters has a margin of error of plus or minus 3.8 percentage points. This is Connecticut Public Radio. It's 9:05.
7: I'm meteorologist Garrett Arshianis. It's a mild and muggy Thursday morning. Temperatures will reach the 70s to around 80 today under a blend of sunshine and clouds. There's the chance for a couple of showers this afternoon. We'll have the chance for showers tonight. There will be some fog as well. It'll remain humid with low temperatures in the 60s. With the Connecticut Public Radio Weather Report, I'm meteorologist Garrett Arshianis.
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9: 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We're going to give you a musical clue about what we're talking about today.

0: Haven't figured it out yet? How about this? Igneous, sedimentary, and metamorphic. Do these words ring any bells? Maybe from that old earth science class? Well, hopefully you're not living under a rock. Haha. Okay, we're talking about rocks today, if you haven't gotten it by now. This is Where We Live from Connecticut Public Radio. I'm Catherine Shin. Today, we're rocking and rolling, and we're going to learn about rocks, minerals, and gems of Connecticut. Did you know that Connecticut now has a new state rock? In a bit, we're going to find out how some kids help make this possible. But first, joining us now is Robert Thorson. He's a professor of earth science at the University of Connecticut, and his friends just call him Thor. Thanks for being with us today, Thor.
1: Pleasure to be here.
0: So we're going to introduce someone in a little bit, but I want to ask Thor first, how did you get interested in rocks and earth science?
1: Well, it starts with picking things up when you're a toddler, and rocks are fun to pick up. And I don't remember a time when I wasn't interested in rocks and digging caves and exploring things and valleys and mud puddles. Some kids are just like that.
0: Well, I think you're in safe company today because I, too, am a picker-upper. So how did that get you on this path of wanting to learn more? And because, you know, for some kids, it may just end at picking it up, putting it in their rooms and forgetting about it, but you clearly did not forget.
1: Well, I think that most learning starts with touch and sight and sound and smell, not textbooks. And I think being outdoors is the best place to learn just about anything.
0: So what were, or do you remember that first moment or those early moments of learning?
1: Well, I remembered one. I was just an intrepid 9-year-old maybe, and I was going to be a paleontologist, and I had an old World War II gas mask, you know, from my father's kit, you know, because he was a vet. And I had the standard rock hammer and hand lens and guidebook and notebook and whatever. And I was in the Midwest in Illinois, and I was looking at fossils, rocks in little ravines. And these are crinoids. They're the stems of starfish. Sort of starfish on a stem is a way to think about it. And the stems break, and they make these beautiful little cylindrical things that are a little wider than a pencil. And so I made my first scientific conclusion, writing it down and trying to defend it. And these were the cigarette butts of the ancient Indians, okay? I missed it by 200 million years. Well, 400 million years. But I was learning how to make an argument and defend it. And it was all based on shape.
0: I was going to say, never too late.
1: No, that's right.
0: Well, and because you became interested in ecology, I think, mm-hmm. through this. Maybe as a 9-year-old, 7-year-old, you don't know what that means, but that's the path that you went on. And I think there's so much about philosophy and sociology and humanity that you learn through these rocks and minerals. So mm-hmm. tell us more about that.
1: Well, I have a mantra that I suspect Violet heard. She'll be on soon. Mm-hmm. In one of my classes, every class I like to do a 6-word mantra: no rocks, no ecosystems, no cultures. And the basic idea is that we are, most human beings sort of obsessed with their own human being and humanity. But if you take it the next level down, we're embedded in ecology. And that's where most people leave it. Oh, ecosystem, this and that. But if you take it the next level down, there's the earth system. And so ecology is a subsystem of the earth system.
0: I mean, so that is something that we are going to get deeper throughout this conversation today. But I want to touch on this idea that rocks connect us more than we think, and we rely on them more than we think. So from your experience, do you think most people are unaware of how much it impacts us? I mean, literally the building that we're in right now, it's held up by rocks.
1: Yes, I think that most people are unaware of all but the most fundamental aspects of how the earth actually works. Like, why is the sea salty? You know, if you just walk down the street and ask people that, they probably don't know. But, of course, the salinity in your blood mirrors, you know, the salinity of the ocean, because we're evolved from the ocean. And those are cool stories. They're all connected. That basic, you know, blood, salt, water, that's basic stuff. And people are unaware of a lot of that.
0: Are people surprised when you share those stories? Do you get a sense of maybe new curiosity because they've been away from the classroom for so long?
1: I think so. Yeah, I'm pretty upbeat. I think most people are intrigued. Some think you're nuts, but, you know, I think most people are interested to know more.
0: I mean, listen, you have to be a special person to be obsessed with rocks and then continue to want to teach it, right? And then come on this show to talk about it.
1: Well, I'm also impressed. I'm also impressed with dissolved rocks, you know, because your body is made of dissolved rocks, whether you know it or not. You know, your bones and your teeth and all of that. Basically, it's really simple. You take a rock, you hit it with rain. You know, you dissolve that into a weak aqueous solution. You drink that as water, all right? And that water, and then, of course, the water in your food is used to make your bones and your teeth and everything else, even your guts.
0: If you didn't know that now. So appreciate it. But, well, and then that's a perfect segue to my next question, because I did want to get into this idea that rocks contribute to our health, right?
1: Well, yeah. I mean, you need your vitamins and minerals, or vitamins and minerals, if you like to pronounce it that way. And yes, basically, the history of Earth is start with rock, right? Melt the whole thing, make the air, right? You steam it out, condense that air into an ocean, and then have life show up. You know, that's a really short version of Earth history. And it goes... cosmic dust, then rock, the whole Earth, then air, then water, then life, then intelligence, question mark.
0: I love the question mark. I mean, whenever things get a little complicated, I like to think, you know, we're just stardust. We're all
1: that's
0: floating.
1: The narrative. Yeah, it's true. We are stardust. Mm-hmm. And that earliest dust is, there's a lot of diamond in it. You know, it's one of the earliest things that congeal out of the cosmic cloud.
0: Well, and earlier when you described how much rocks contribute to our ecosystem and it surprises people, why do you think such a fundamental subject is not more talked about, or that maybe for some it's left behind or is stayed in the classroom?
1: Well, I think it has a lot to do with the K-12 curriculum being terribly weak, especially in the Northeast. I mean, you can ask a kid in Seattle what's a geologist, and you know, probably a few will know. And if you ask a second grader here, chances are they won't. They'll know what an oncologist is more than they'll know what a geologist is. I've done that experiment a few times. And I think that because New England is a very old and very settled and very vegetated terrain, the notion of rocks running your life, you know, isn't the same as if you were looking at Mount Shasta, waiting for Crater Lake to blow up, you know, or walking in Arches National Park right on top of an old seafloor. You know, so if you remove the vegetation, you know, you really become much more culturally in tune with the rock. And it's there supporting the vegetation. You know, every cell in every leaf, you know, is full of phosphorus. And that phosphorus comes from dissolved rock.
0: I mean, as you're describing that, it does make sense that if you're around Connecticut and you look around, you don't see a big mountain as you do in mm-hmm. the West Coast. So that certainly makes a huge difference in terms of appreciation. But curious to hear, you know, so how much earth science are students learning in K-12 here?
1: That would be, a better question for Louis. But I can say not as much as I would like. And I think Violet could answer that, too, because she's recently gone through the curriculum. Well, I've been monitoring it for years and years and years, and I was a newspaper columnist for 15 years for the Hartford Current. I wrote 5 or 6 times on it, and it just takes a backseat to biology. You know, the typical kid going through college, going through K-12, will get exposed to this and that, you know, in the elementary and middle grades. But when they get to high school, it's often 9th or 10th grade they'll take an earth science class. And it will be, that'll be it. It'll be the last one. And they don't get any geology usually, but they'll have 3 biologies.
0: Well, Thor mentioned Louis. I'm going to introduce Louis now. Louis Goffinet, who is a STEM enrichment teacher at Mansfield Middle School. Thanks, Louis, for being with us.
2: Thanks for having me.
0: Well, and then we were just talking about, you know, what are students learning about their environment in the classroom? And as Thor was describing the curriculum, I remember having an environmental science class, but not an earth science class. So what are students learning today? Or what kind of classes are they having today?
2: I think you'll find that it varies a lot district by district. I can't speak too much to other districts, but I know that I work in Mansfield Public Schools, and we have put a really big emphasis on science, especially lately. So we follow, as we do in Connecticut, the national or next generation science standards, which can be somewhat broad and somewhat open for interpretation how you implement those in the classroom. But we've really made a shift, especially like at our elementary level, kids are learning more and more science. Mm-hmm. And science is sort of evolving how it looks at the middle school, where it's more holistic and it's less segmented into just life science versus earth science. So I think you'll see that it varies by district, but in Mansfield, we're really making a push to make it exciting for kids.
0: Well, you guys really made a kind of push that we're going to be talking about in a little bit. But before we get to that, Thor, I want to talk about the State Rock. So how did this all get started for you?
1: I think it was about 10 years ago that I looked up State Rock, and we didn't have one. You know, so why should 34 states have rocks and some don't? And I just noticed I was coming back from New York State, and I drove into the Connecticut border out there, and it said, pizza capital of the world, Connecticut, you know. And I came down from Sturbridge, Connecticut. There's a sign, entering Connecticut, basketball, you know. So these are identity pieces. You know, it's like part of your identity is pizza or it's basketball. And so Connecticut is always struggling with its state identity. I came from Alaska, and so that's where I moved from. And so there's this cultural gravity towards New York and this cultural gravity towards Boston. And yeah, here we are with our own identity, you know, but it sometimes is difficult. And so everything you can do to attach your state identity to some concrete, straightforward object helps enhance that state identity. And that was probably 10 years ago. And I wrote an article, a series of articles for Connecticut Magazine in late 2022, and I nominated a state rock, and nothing happened. You know, people read it or didn't read it, and then nothing happened. But then I got a little more serious a couple of years ago. And that's basically the story of that's playing out right now. So I've been interested for at least seriously since late 2022.
0: Well, and Louis, before we hear how your students helped the idea of a state rock becoming a reality, can you tell us what inspired you to become a teacher and more specifically teaching STEM?
2: Sure. So my parents moved to Mansfield in 99, and I went through Mansfield Public Schools. I had a really positive experience, elementary and middle school. Ended up taking my undergraduate at University of Connecticut, getting an individualized major, thinking I was going to end up being a dentist. So I was working in dental offices in town. And just to fill in the holes in my schedule, I would take substitute teaching positions, either at the elementary school or at the middle school, day-by-day work, and realized that I really enjoyed that so much more than being in a dental office. So it sort of clicked. I withdrew all my applications to dental schools, got certified through the state, and then ended up getting a teaching job for eighth grade science in Lebanon. Ended up moving to Mansfield Public Schools the following year as we were coming back hybrid from COVID, and then got my master's in educational technology from Eastern.
0: I mean, you did go from dissolved rock to solid rock, it sounds like.
2: Full circle.
0: As per Thor. See, I was listening to what you were saying, Thor. And so how did your students, Louis, get so interested in rocks and the idea of a state rock? Like, I love this so much.
2: I think we owe a lot of it to Thor, but also to sort of the vision that our district has, which you'll see like in our mission statement, it centers on partnering with the community, building partnerships, and being able to bring in an expert like Thor, who isn't the classroom teacher, who's an expert in the field, that really speaks to kids. And there's nothing that I can say that Thor can't make much more interesting. So if you're a 12-year-old and Thor comes in with a bag of rocks from rock samples around Connecticut, you're instantly more interested in geology than you were when your seventh grade teacher teaches it. And so we have some core beliefs in Mansfield that sort of guide our work. One of them is building partnerships. We see that with Thor, the work that we're trying to do, connecting with UConn more and more. But also a big one for me is preparing global citizens. And so helping kids to see that they're just a part of the world around them and that they can't be passive in everything that's going on, and empowering students to see that they can be active members of their society, their community. So when Thor mentioned in one of his talks to our class that, well, we don't have a state rock, 34 states do, that sort of was a light bulb moment for us, like, oh, we could have the kids sort of help be part of this process. So in Mansfield, we follow what's called enrichment for all. So I'm the STEM enrichment teacher, and then my partner, Jen McMunn, mostly covers the humanities and enrichment. And Jen was able to work with all the science classes in seventh grade, and all 100 seventh graders wrote an essay targeted at our state reps. So Representative Greg Haddad and Senator Mae Flexer were sort of the intended audience for these essays as kids nominated a state rock. And if they wanted to, we could extend their learning by bringing them to the Stone Pavilion, which is something Thor can talk about on the UConn campus. So we had about 20 or so students take us up on that offer. 12 students took us up on the following offer to read their essays to Senator Mae Flexer and Representative Haddad. And then we had the really exciting opportunity to bring a couple students to testify when the bill was raised in committee. And that was really exciting for kids to see that we were really serious, that this is a real-life event where 12-year-olds, 13-year-olds are able to go speak to their state legislators and share their perspective for something that could become a law for everyone.
0: So actually, before we continue on, I do want to let our listeners hear a sampling of what your students shared this past spring in front of state lawmakers at the Government Administration and Elections public hearing.
3: We are students from Mansfield Middle School, and our names are Leilani Steele, Ruby Young, Sonia Miller, Jerry Liu, and Tian Chen. And we are offering our testimony in favor of the House Bill number 5534. This House Bill is to designate the state rock to be Housatonic Marble.
4: The first reason that Housatonic Marble should be our state rock is that our state capitol building is actually partly built out of this rock.
5: Another reason why Connecticut should have a state rock is because tourism from families who want to learn more about our state rock could improve Connecticut's economy.
6: Also, we should have a state rock because 35 states in the USA already have a state rock out of the 50, so I think we're a little behind on this.
7: In conclusion, we kindly urge the legislator to designate the Housatonic Marble as the Connecticut state rock because of its wide variety, economic benefits, and importance in Connecticut history.
0: So, Louis and Thor, I want to get both of your reactions to hearing these testimonies again. I mean, Thor is dying from laughter, so I'm going to go to Louis first. Your students really got into it.
2: Yeah, and so when we first had students read their essays to Representative Haddad and Senator Mae Flexer, they all sort of nominated a couple different rocks, and we had to task them with a pretty challenging task of unifying behind one rock. And so they ended up unifying behind Housatonic Marble. And I think the clip really shows how excited students are when we empower them. And that's sort of like, that's the best feeling as educators, is seeing when kids finally have those aha moments, and that this was so much more than just about nominating a state rock. It was about kids sort of seeing their own potential. So it was a really cool experience.
0: And Louis, what about yourself? What was going through your mind when you were listening to the clip?
1: I'm just so excited to hear how excited they are. I mean, they were not just testifying, they were making history. The vote was unanimous. In today's, you know, sort of ugly politics of ultra-partisanship, this was a unanimous in the Senate and, I think, in the House. Mm-hmm. And that's remarkable. And a lot of it has to do with the students. And Louis was the one that drove them there, you know? I mean, you know, there's a back, you know, support, mm-hmm. you know, for everything that is public-facing. And certainly he's been involved since the get-go on this.
0: Well, I think it's one of those things that, I mean, one of my biggest takeaways is, you know, hearing the students being so excited and so proud, it sounds like, to be there. I mean, as a full adult sometimes who loves rocks, that was not what I was doing when I was in middle school. And I think a lot of it too is having enthusiastic teachers in the classroom, right? So before we go to break, I want to ask Louis or Thor, whoever wants to jump in, you know, why the Housatonic Marble? Thor.
1: I think it's because it's a concrete, discrete, and very direct connection to the state capitol. You know, here we are testifying, you know, in a state capitol made of the very rock. And I think that the students implicitly understand that everyone in Connecticut, where we live, you know, everyone in Connecticut owns a piece of the rock. And that rock is our state capitol building, supported by all of the people that live here. So I think that's it. Plus, it's beautiful. Plus, it's very useful, you know. And so, really, there were three lessons going on for me. One is that this is a civics lesson. you know, that's combining science and government and politics and the humanities and writing and all of that. It's also a thinking lesson, because we had three very discrete criteria. You know, like, who are you going to go on a date with? Who are you going to marry? You know, there's multiple criteria. You have to sort them out. And so what's going to be a state rock? You have to sort out, is it useful? Is it beautiful? Does it represent Connecticut? And those are not congruent. And so the students wrestled with that, and it was a wonderful learning experience. And I think thirdly, they learned a little geology along the way. But I think the way the geology is sort of following the civics lesson that that the school really promoted and our reps and senators did, it was just really a wonderful lesson for me. And well, heartwarming as a teacher.
0: And really quickly, Louis, anything you want to add to that?
2: I think I just want to emphasize that it's not just my project or Thor's project, that mm-hmm. this really took sort of the whole seventh grade team as a lift. So we have Rachel Altieri and Ted Buck driving the science curriculum and always looking for the partnerships. So yeah. I didn't find Thor. I think Rachel found Thor and sort of fostered that. And so between Ted, Rachel, Jen McMunn, and I, it's sort of like a team effort to get the kids to get to the Capitol.
0: You've been listening to Louis Goffinet, who is a STEM enrichment teacher at Mansfield Middle School, and Robert Thor Thorson, who's a professor of earth science at UConn, who will all be staying with us for the hour and continuing our conversation about state rocks and more. Let us know if you have a question about rocks, minerals, or gems, or if you have a favorite rock. We would love to hear about it. Find us online at Where We Live. Email us at wherewelive@ctpublic.org. This is Where We Live. We'll be right back.

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1: When's the last time you laughed until you cried? Stayed up too late playing a game? Got lost in the moment or did something pointless just because it felt good? We're talking about fun. 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Come for the science, stay for a good time. We have some fun next time on 1A.
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3: 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I'm a big Nathan Hale fan. 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
4: 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I'm Catherine Shin.
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6: 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A rock.
4: Today, we're celebrating all things minerals, gems, boulders, and of course, rocks. That's because Connecticut has a new state rock. Obviously, we have to talk about it. Still with us is Robert Thor Thorson, who's a professor of earth science at the University of Connecticut, Louis Goffinet, who's a STEM enrichment teacher at Mansfield Middle School. And joining us now is Todd Campbell. He's the director head of science and education at the NEAC School of Education at UConn. Thanks for joining us, Todd.
7: Great to be here. It's so nice to be here.
4: And also with us is Violet Andrews. She's a recent graduate of UConn and going into her master's program and is specializing in curriculum instruction. Violet, thanks for being here too.
8: Thank you so much for having me today.
4: And so both Todd and Violet are working to build a more robust earth science curriculum for our Connecticut schools. And before we dig into all of that, Todd, how did you get connected to this project to incorporate more earth science into schools?
7: More broadly, I think I've been connected to the push for earth science. So working with districts and recognizing our students get sometimes limited exposure to earth science. In high school, for example, there's 2 science credits, and many times those are taken up quickly by biology and chemistry, so earth science gets left behind. But this project, I think Thor has been our leader, trying to take advantage of this moment to elevate earth science curriculum. And we've been thinking carefully about how we can provide some resources that don't push something else out, but take up just the right amount of space that they could be adopted and be a progression that students could experience in K-12 schools.
4: Well, and Violet, you majored in both earth sciences or earth science and earth science education. Tell us more about what you love about this field.
8: Well, I gravitated first towards teaching when I entered UConn. I'm not sure what I wanted to do in teaching. I first was considering math, and then I started taking some science classes, and I just knew that's where I fit in. I can see the joy that science brings into a classroom setting, teaching students about new facts and new topics, and that was what I always gravitated towards in going through K-12 education. So I just knew that I wanted to bring students together, have them value the environment as much as I do through becoming a teacher in my future.
4: And I believe you were also obsessed with rocks growing up, or were you also one of those like myself where you see a cool rock on the ground and you're like, I need that?
8: Yes. Growing up, when I was very little, I always told myself and all my family I wanted to be a bone digger. I wanted to dig up the bones in the backyard. Unfortunately, being in Connecticut, that wasn't really an opportunity that I would have other than going to Dinosaur State Park. But as I grew up and came older, I wanted to become a paleontologist. And then once I got to high school and college, that became a geologist, focusing on the environment and the earth.
4: And so, Todd, I'm curious to hear from your perspective. I'm feeling a lot of curiosity through this conversation, and that's sort of how we all got here in the first place. What's the benefit of having someone like Violet involved in this effort?
7: Violet has her foot in the door of schools, just like Louis. So Violet's been just finished student teaching, has been through our teacher ed program. I have great confidence in that Violet and I have mangled each other enough that we have some common visions for what like high quality science teaching and learning could look like. Just recognizing from the past, seeing some of the curriculum she's already designed, that she'd be a good person to help with this and make that connection with students in classrooms.
4: Well, and Violet, I want to ask you more about the existing earth science curriculum. Tell us more about what that looks like now and also the curriculum that you're designing.
8: Well, in the past, with Dr. Campbell, I made a earth science unit on the carbon cycle. And I focused a lot on culturally relevant pedagogy, so connecting students' culture into teaching. And that is a little bit hard, I have found, to do with geology. But Dr. Campbell really helped me push. And I made a lesson thinking about how Hurricane Katrina actually impacted those in New Orleans and how that impacted the carbon cycle. So I took a lot of information and maybe parts of that unit into this, where I then made a middle school drop-in unit of about 2 to 3 days, focusing on carbon cycling and how marble, all the stages that marble takes before it becomes a sculpture or maybe the state building or concrete. So having students dive into deep time, so I was thinking about 500 million years ago and all those stages that it takes. So combining that past unit that I've made with Dr. Campbell helped me a lot to combine into a culturally relevant but also a place-based learning. So a curriculum that focuses on the area around us and the environment for students to then incorporate into their learning.
4: Well, and Todd, sort of building on what Violet just shared, there's also something called the Next Generation Science Standards. Can you explain to our listeners what that is and how does these standards shape the science education that Connecticut students get?
7: Yeah, I heard Louis talk about this, and I know he could also add on to, and probably will at the end. I'd say I'm excited about the Next Generation Science Standards. It was came out in 2012, 2013. It focuses on engaging students in sense-making, so it tries to position them to experience some uncertainty, come up with some ideas, initial ideas, build on those initial ideas as concepts are introduced in the classroom. They use science and engineering practices to help each other make stronger claims. And over time, they just work toward explanations of things that happen in the world. So that's a little bit divergent from a lot of the traditional experiences we all had in science classrooms where we focused on isolated facts away from their context. Where Violet talked about place-based, I just want to lift that up one more time. We really want to think about place-based learning and the Housatonic Marble's perfect for that. To think about, like, we're trying to get to recognize places hold knowledge, getting close to place creates responsibility, moving away from place and pulling stuff out of context maybe takes away from that responsibility that we might feel. So we want the most thriving local place and community we can have for ourselves and for the whole environment. And so I think the Next Generation of Science creates that space for you to engage students in sense-making, position them to recognize the power of science and engineering practices and come away knowing something a little bit deeper than they did before and feeling confident in it.
4: Well, and Louis, whatever you want to add on to, but also wanted to ask what Todd was sharing, this idea of place-based science. I imagine giving students more context and nuance where the science is coming from is probably more interesting to learn about the science.
9: Oh, definitely. And I think, like, I see it in Mansfield where both of our schools, our elementary and our middle school, are really so lucky to be placed where they are. So our elementary school abuts the Mansfield Hollow State Park. And so you'll find science classes going outside and learning outside on the trails and learning about geological landforms with Thor, taking our fourth graders on hikes. Mm. And our middle school is positioned right next to the town's Bicentennial Pond. So you'll find our sixth grade ecology classes going down and finding macroinvertebrates in the water. You'll find them testing these remote-controlled underwater submersibles in the pond. You'll find our seventh graders out in the fields that the town manages launching rockets. So I think it has to come out of the classroom. And like Todd was saying, science education has changed so much from just rote memorization of facts and memorizing a periodic table to really being guided by these NGSS standards to practice engineering skills and exploratory learning where the students are in charge and the students are trying to make connections to the world around them.
4: Well, I just want to say I'm so jealous of these students right now. I wish I had this experience growing up, but I want to go back to Thor, something you said earlier that, you know, learning about rocks, learning about earth science, it's also a thinking lesson. That's a part of it. And we're also learning through conversation that everything is connected. Mm-hmm. So it's earth science should not just be earth science. So talk to me more about science literacy. How does this relate to that? What does that look like in practice?
10: Well, I think science literacy is basically like math literacy or language literacy, whether you can speak a language or not, or whether you can read or write. I mean, it's just a fundamental aspect of our understanding of the world. And if you don't know much about your planet, you know, you're not going to make as well informed decisions. For example, I think a lot of people know about Earth, about systems, by thinking about the human body. I think that by the time they're in high school, they know there's a reproductive system and a digestive system and a respiratory system, and that those all go together, you know, to create something called a human being. But they don't think the same way about the Earth, to my understanding. That is, Earth is a set of systems that work

0: My name is Brendan Foley, and I'm the Senior Director of Membership at Connecticut Public.
1: I work in public media because I love good storytelling and the ability to support that work and do meaningful good in our community makes a difference. I don't think there's any other single source of media that provides as much rich storytelling and independence and quality journalism than Connecticut Public. Join us. ctpublic.org/join.
2: Marbles a carbonate rock. In other words, so much carbon is stored in limestones and marbles and around the world that we can have an atmosphere that doesn't have so much CO2 like Venus that it's 900 degrees Fahrenheit. You know, and then the second thing is that every breath you exhale is exhaling carbon dioxide. And that's the principal ingredient of marble. I mean, we are connected by our breath to the rock that's sitting in front of us. And a third thing is that concrete, this building is made of concrete. The roads are made of concrete. I drove here on concrete. It's an absolutely essential item in our society. And the chief raw ingredient for concrete is marble and limestone. You know, so there's a way of connecting the state rock to what we do. And the last one is art and architecture. You know, I mean, the beautiful statues, you know, and our beautiful state capitol. It's on the National Register of Historic Places. It's a gleaming, you know, edifice of marble. And I have a feeling that a number of the legislators that work in there, you know, don't even know what the building is made of. And I think that they would do a better job if they knew what the building was made of and how it's connected to their own bodies.
3: Well, and speaking of rocks in front of us, you did bring in some rocks to share. So there's nothing like some show and tell, and we will describe it to our listeners who can't see them. But just give us an idea of what you brought today.
2: Well, what I brought in were the specimens that every single seventh grader was able to handle under the guidance of Rachel Altieri and Lewis and the other teachers that were there. And one is the Housatonic marble. It's one of seven that I brought in. And it's a creamy, sort of sugary, interesting-looking rock that's in a cobble form in front of us, a rounded white cobble. We all know what a beach cobble looks like. But what does a beach cobble look like when it's just all white, you know, and all sort of a sugary white look? That's what's in front of us. Another one is the mica schist. And that's probably a very common rock in Connecticut. It holds our state mineral, which is a garnet. So we had a state mineral, but we didn't have a state rock. Mm-hmm. So that's the rock that holds our state mineral. That could be a good reason to pick that rock. It's right in front of you there. And then there's this one here, the Stony Creek granite. You know, beautiful pink granites. You know, Connecticut exported so much, you know, of that pink granite under things like the Statue of Liberty, I believe. I mean, I might be wrong on that, but I think that's true. And then there's this dark one here. That's the beautiful lava flow rock that underlies the central part of our valley, and it's called trap rock locally. And it's the aggregate for most of our concrete. There's a beautiful sort of barn red brown one here, and that's the Connecticut brownstone, you know, that's shipped all over the world to make these beautiful brownstone buildings. And that's basically a sandstone that comes from Portland. And the last one on the table is was actually my candidate, and the students voted it down because it didn't meet their criteria, and that's okay, you know. Mm-hmm. I don't get to decide what the state rock is. The democracy does. And they had a school-wide vote, and they picked the Housatonic marble for the reasons I think that we brought up before. But mine was the weirdest rock. It's the barite breccia. I mean, you can hardly say it. It's a very unfamiliar rock, but it's formed dynamically in a geothermal sort of Old Faithful geyser-like setting. You
3: I
2: know,
3: mean, it almost looks a little bit like an oyster shell.
2: Yeah, hydrothermal, you know, volcanic, seismic, shattered, fault zone. And I wanted to pick that because it was beautiful as abstract art. But principally because it represented the Connecticut that I feel, which is a dynamic, active, interesting, beautiful place, you know, not a useful one, you see. So those are criteria that trade off against each other. So those are the ones that I have out front.
3: Well, and Violet, I am curious to hear, as we're talking a lot about place and students understanding where they live better because of their environment, because of the rocks. And I think for them, they have a lot more exposure than I certainly did growing up as a student to, you know, what happens to your environment if you don't make good decisions or, you know, the changes that's been happening over the years. How does environmental justice and climate change inform how you

0: create curriculum?
1: Environmental justice is at the forefront of all the curriculum that I am developing, especially when I'm thinking about how to incorporate the environment and outdoor education into a classroom setting of a more traditional inside, maybe exploring something on a whiteboard instead of being outside, because not all schools have that opportunity to take students outside into an environment that maybe you have a park in your backyard. So thinking about how students have a voice when they are making choices that involve the environment is super important to incorporate into all the curriculums that I'm building. And that was something that I was focusing on when building this marble curriculum at the end, when they go through in the middle school unit, thinking about what type of marble product they become. I have them ask a question of how does that impact the environment? So maybe if you are deciding to erode back, where are you going? Into the atmosphere, into the ocean? How does that impact the environment around you? If you become a building, who is that impacting? Is it benefiting humans? Is it benefiting animals? And if you're becoming concrete, who is using that concrete? How does that impact urban heat island effect? So having those extended questions when building a curriculum, I believe, is very, very important.
0: You've been listening to Violet Andrews, Todd Campbell, Louis Goffinet, and Robert Thorson. They will all be staying with us after the break. And listeners, we still want to know, what's your favorite rock? This is Where We Live. Stay with us.
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0: This is Where We Live from Connecticut Public Radio. I'm Catherine Shin. Here at Connecticut Public, we love all things science. You may have caught our shows on black holes, whales, geomagnetic storms, and more. Let us know what you would like to explore next. Email us at wherewelive@ctpublic.org. And right now, we continue our conversation about rocks and the new Connecticut State Rock. So, Louis, I want to get back to you straight here. We have an official state rock, as we've learned today, the Housatonic Marble. So what comes after this? How will you all be using this experience to inform upcoming lessons plans, for example?
9: Yes, I think it's not exactly a lesson that we can just reuse next year,
0: sure,
9: because we can't replace the state rock. But I think it's a much bigger conversation with kids of getting that as part of the conversation with next year's seventh graders, as here's what your peers last year were able to accomplish. What are other ways that you guys this year can influence the world around you? And so maybe it's not geology focused, maybe it's not even science focused, but maybe it's how can we just keep empowering kids to identify areas of need in their community? So we're looking forward to that. And what's cool for us is last year, seventh graders who went to the Capitol will be eighth graders now. And in eighth grade, we actually take a field trip to the Capitol. So those kids will be be able to speak to where they testified and sort of give the insider secrets into where Greg Haddad's office is and things like that.
0: Well, in Thor earlier, we heard from Louis, Violet, and Todd talking about, I think a theme here too is sort of fostering a curiosity in students. So what do you think about for those who are no longer in the classroom? You know, what do you want people to know about rocks and minerals in our state and how to continue to be curious about them?
10: Well, Connecticut is on the crust of the North American continent. That crust comes from somewhere. And it's basically created by a very interesting mountain building process. And so everywhere you go, I mean, this is where we live. As far as I'm concerned, where we live is on the rocks, you know, of Connecticut. And Connecticut is interesting in that it is really an eastern and a western Connecticut and a central Connecticut and a shoreline Connecticut. So I really think of four pieces. You know, there's the Central Valley, which is a old ancient rift zone, you know, filled with dinosaur-bearing sandstones and lavas. And it basically runs all the way up into probably Brattleboro, you know, if you think about it. It thins in that direction, and it runs to New Haven. That's the Central Valley that created New England's largest river, and which in 1636, Hartford was founded, you know, for that river. And it wouldn't be here without the weaker rocks of the Central Valley. Then you have the shoreline. And the shoreline isn't just, you know, like an open sand beach. It's a very interesting constellation of rock headland and salt marsh and, you know, terrace and crescent beach and rocky headland. It's all these little things put together. And this is repeated probably 75 times along the Connecticut shoreline, you know, where there's a state park. And then there's the eastern and western highlands, the western being a little higher, the eastern being a little lower, but they're more alike than they are different. And these are very different. These are the rocks that were torn apart to create the Central Valley. And the importance of hydropower in 18th and 19th century setting was really one of the reasons why Connecticut became such a vigorously growing industrial, in the old school sense, state. The enterprises of having mechanical power at your disposal before the age of fossil fuels really contributed to our state identity. And that has to do with the geology.
0: Well, I'm realizing I should have rebranded where we live to where we rock today, but it's not too late. And to sort of continuing fostering that curiosity, let's say I want to go somewhere in Connecticut to look at some cool rocks, because why wouldn't you do that for earth science? What are some suggestions? Do you have a favorite place to go?
10: Well, the number one suggestion that I've been working on is the Stone Pavilion, located on the UConn campus. And Louis said they took their students there, and I'm trying to build that up into a tourist destination. And what I want is that most people who go to UConn know where the Dairy Bar is.
0: Sure.
10: You know, you get the ice cream. And they also know where Gamble Pavilion is, you know, sort of that icon of basketball. And the Jonathan statue right outside of it, you know, you pet the nose of the dog. Mm-hmm. And midway between them is a beautiful old symbolic 1937 building that is built of rock stones from every Connecticut town, and it includes stones from all 50 of the United States. And we're trying to, you know, resurrect it into an ongoing natural history exhibit. It's taking some time, but that's a place. And elsewhere, I would say just pay attention. Believe it or not, the rock we have on our table of the state rock, I was just paying attention. I was driving along Route 7. There was a beautiful outcrop, meaning that's where the bedrock shows up. And I grabbed a piece of it, you know, for the state citizens here to use as an exhibit. And you can see that in every town. There are outcrops and ledges and little poke. Just pay more attention. You will see it.
0: Well, we've got about 2 minutes here. I would love to get others' favorite places. Violet, any favorite spots to go check out some cool rocks?
1: I love going to any riverbeds or stream beds in Connecticut, just going around. And growing up, I would always move all of those rocks. And I know growing up now that that's not a great thing for the ecosystem, but just walking along the stream bed, seeing in the fall when it's really low, you could see all the rocks and all the erosion along the side. And then the spring, how much it changes. So that'd be my favorite place to go and pick up rocks.
0: Well, Todd, got about 30 seconds here. Favorite spot. Todd, are you there? Did we lose Todd? Louis, we'll go to you first.
9: Great. The most memorable rocks I think of in Connecticut are in South Windsor and Manchester near the mall, the red brownstone outcrops. But just reaching out to any viewers, if you're interested in collaborating with us like Thor has done, please find my email on the Mansfield Middle School website. We'd love to get you in to talk to our students or bring our students to talk to you.
10: Yeah.
0: And Todd, are you back? 30 seconds.
11: I'm new to this state almost, so I don't know as many. But I'll just say, building on what Thor said earlier,
0: sure.
11: What do we want people to know? Design decisions matter, and that's what we've tried to build in the these designs that we have choices of are based on where and what is in our environment, and then the decisions we make about what we're going to do with them really has impact on the environment and beyond. It's a reverberating environment that we live in.
0: Well, thanks all for sharing that. If you want more information on any of our guests' works today, you can check out our website at ctpublic.org/where we live. You've been listening to Todd Campbell, who's the Department Head of Science Education at the NEAC School of Education at UConn. Thanks, Todd, for being here.
12: Thank you.
0: You're also listening to Violet Andrews, who's a recent graduate of UConn and going into her master's program in curriculum instruction. Violet, appreciate your time as well.
1: Thank you for having me.
0: And of course, Louis Goffinet, who's a STEM enrichment teacher at Mansfield Middle School. Louis, thanks for rocking with us today as well.
9: Thanks for having us.
0: And of course, Thor, professor of earth sciences at the University of Connecticut. Thanks for bringing all your rock knowledge with us.
10: It's been a pleasure.
0: I'm Catherine Shen. Today's show is produced by Tess Terrible. Our technical producer is Dylan Reyes. Download Where We Live anytime on your favorite podcast app. Thank you all so much for listening. And I hope we all pay more attention to our rocks after today.
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3: AI researchers are sounding the alarm, saying that AI is developing so fast it could harm the human race.
15: You can't afford to go and fix it after the fact in this case. You need to go slow enough that you don't make any mistakes.
3: And top AI leaders are listening, such as OpenAI's Sam Altman and Anthropic's Dario Amodei. They're now calling for implementing safety measures and an industry-wide slowdown.
4: It's not like we're just rolling the dice. If we build in the right way, I think the probability of something bad happening is very low. If we build in the wrong way, the probability of something bad happening is very high.
3: Others say the U.S. can't risk an AI slowdown because of China. Could the race for global AI dominance overwhelm the need to regulate AI safety? And can you even name an industry whose product poses a risk to human safety that is not regulated? Why should AI be any different? I'm Meghna Chakrabarty. That's up next on Point. Stay with us.
16: Live from NPR News in Washington, I'm Corva Coleman. Stocks opened higher this morning, a day after the Federal Reserve voted to raise interest rates. NPR's Scott Horsley reports the Dow Jones Industrials jumped about 200 points in early trading.
17: Stocks initially fell on Wednesday after the rate hike was announced, but are on the upswing once again in hopes the central bank will get control over stubborn inflation. Meanwhile, the Bank of England opted to hold its own benchmark interest rate steady. Energy prices continue to soar. AAA says the average price of gasoline jumped 7 cents a gallon overnight, while the price of diesel fuel jumped 8 cents to a new record high of $6.39 a gallon. Rising interest rates are not good for home builders. Builders broke ground on fewer new homes in August, although most of the decline was in apartment buildings. Permits for future home construction were also down last month. Scott Horsley, NPR News, Washington.
12: Canadian Prime Minister Mark Carney has welcomed the European Union's offer of an associate membership for his country. As Dan Karpinchuk reports, Carney also urged deeper ties in an address to the European Parliament in France this morning.
18: In a veiled reference to the U.S., Carney said he's not proposing a bloc that would become a great power rival aimed at dominating others, but is pursuing resilience so that no one can threaten, quote, our sovereignty, territorial integrity, or rule of law. Carney's speech focused on a much closer relationship between Canada and Europe. Carney said the EU and Canada have common values, a commitment to the rule of law and democracy, and that prosperity grows when it is shared. He said a closer alliance could have mutual advantages. Europe would bring market power, research depth, advanced manufacturing, and a rapidly growing defense industrial base, while Canada brings energy at a huge scale and critical minerals. For NPR News, I'm Dan Karpinchuk in Toronto.
12: A new study released by MIT warns that students who rely too heavily on artificial intelligence risk surrendering their ability to think and judge for themselves. NPR's Windsor Johnston reports researchers say universities need to rethink how students are taught and tested.
19: The committee heard reports of students using AI to write essays and complete problem sets without regard for actually learning. MIT professor Eric Klopfer, who helped write the report, says using technology to lighten the mental load can be helpful, but the concern is when students take it too far.
20: Cognitive surrender is sort of an extreme slippery version of that, where we hand over so much, we no longer have our own agency in what we're doing or how we're accomplishing it. And we turn it completely over to a machine, in this case, AI.
19: The committee is recommending more oral exams, face-to-face follow-ups, and collaborative projects, along with clearer policies explaining when AI supports learning and when it begins to replace it. Windsor Johnston, NPR News.
12: You're listening to NPR News from Washington.
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22: I'm Lori Mack with these headlines. A former high-ranking state official is due in federal court in Bridgeport this hour for sentencing on bribery, extortion, and other charges. Prosecutors are asking for 10 to 12 years in prison for Costa Diamantis, who was convicted of demanding kickbacks from school construction companies. Diamantis was asking the judge for home confinement instead. A bill that would set national standards for college sports has cleared a major hurdle in the U.S. Senate. Connecticut Senators Chris Murphy and Richard Blumenthal voted against advancing it. Murphy argues it gives too much power to colleges and the NCAA at the expense of student athletes. The bill would set rules for athlete compensation, transfers, and eligibility while giving the NCAA an antitrust exemption. Four rural Connecticut hospitals will split $46 million in additional federal funding. Charlotte Hungerford, Day Kimball, Sharon, and Wyndham hospitals are receiving the money for a variety of projects, including expanding telehealth and transportation services. The state will get more than $100 million to further improve rural health care services. This is Connecticut Public Radio. It's 10:05.
23: I'm meteorologist Garrett Arshianis. This is one of those late summer days that will have the summer feel. The humidity will spike, then we'll see the mugginess go away during the day tomorrow. Saturday will feel like fall. For today, look for sun and clouds, and there might be a passing shower. Highs will be in the 70s to around 80, and there's a chance for showers tonight with lows in the 60s. With the Connecticut Public Radio Weather Report, I'm meteorologist Garrett Arshianis.
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5: This is On Point. I'm Meghna Chakrabarty. Just last week, September 10th to be exact, we did a show on the so-called Hugging Face incident. That's the major cyber attack this summer, where ChatGPT maker OpenAI was testing autonomous AI agents that went rogue, escaped the digital confines at OpenAI, got on the internet, and then attacked Hugging Face, another tech company. And these AI agents did it without human direction or intervention. Well, many in the industry saw it as a major wake-up call on the dangers of uncontrolled AI. Well, just hours before we broadcast that show, a researcher from Anthropic, maker of Claude AI, sent out a post that turned the wake-up call into worldwide alarm. Jacob Coxon wrote, quote, "I resigned from Anthropic today." He had worked both there and at OpenAI, and he said, quote, "Neither company is acting responsibly. They are racing to self-improving superintelligence and gambling with our lives. The people building AI earnestly believe it could kill us all by the end of the decade." End quote. Minutes later, another senior researcher still at Anthropic posted that Coxon was right. There are people in the company who believe AI could cause a global catastrophe, and he even offered a probability of that happening in the next 10 years. To be sure, there are also people in the AI industry who vehemently disagree with those assessments. We talked about all of that in our show last week. And since that show, let's just put it this way, a lot has happened. For one, the CEOs of both Anthropic and OpenAI have said that AI development needs to slow down. On September 12th, Anthropic CEO Dario Amodei published a 3,800-word paper demanding, quote, "We must slow the pace at which we improve the capabilities of AI models. Progress will still seem fast, and we must make wise use of the time we gain," end quote.
4: It's not like we're just rolling the dice. If we build in the right way, I think the probability of something bad happening is very low. If we build in the wrong way, the probability of something bad happening is very high.
5: And Demis Hassabis, chairman and co-founder at Google DeepMind, tweeted that the AI industry is at a, quote, "critical moment," adding that an industry-wide slowdown is the right call. And at a San Francisco conference on Tuesday of this week, OpenAI CEO Sam Altman said the industry is facing a reset.
6: These models have gotten so good, so fast, that we need to treat the alignment and monitoring and security with a new level of rigor. And we have to be willing to pace our development of capabilities such that alignment, safety, and monitoring are always ahead of capabilities. And the Hugging Face incident triggered a real reset, not just in our own company, but I think the whole industry.
5: Okay. So they say we should slow down, or AI development should slow down and build in the right way. But what does building in the right way actually look like? What does it even mean? And can the U.S. afford to be the one slowing down? Others in the industry are skeptical that OpenAI or Anthropic sincerely want to slow down, or that the U.S. government will take any serious steps to regulate AI because of, well, in one word, China. On Sunday, President Trump seemed to bolster that view. He spoke to reporters while visiting his golf course in Ireland.
7: "We can put guardrails, we can do this and that, but I think you have a lot of negative forces that are bringing it up that shouldn't be bringing it up, and they're bringing up things that won't happen. But whoever wins with AI wins."
5: So with everything that's happened in just the last week, we decided today to bring Rocket Drew back onto the show. He reports on AI for the tech journalism outlet The Information, and he was with us for that Hugging Face show on September 10th of last week. Rocket, welcome back.
8: Thanks for having me, Meghna.
5: Okay, I actually just want to start off with what the American public is hearing and feeling about everything that's happened in the last week, because there seems to be some new polling out. I'm looking at Politico that finds that now, let's see, more than 50% of Americans overall, and this is strongly bipartisan, feel that there's either a moderate to certainty of risk that AI will destroy humanity sometime soon. So help us understand truly what these AI leaders mean when they talk about the risks to humanity for AI.
8: You know, I think people tend to have a lot of different risks in mind when they talk about it. When you hear some researchers like Jacob Coxon, who you cited from Anthropic, or Evan Hubinger, the other Anthropic researcher, talking about the risks that they are most concerned about, often they're thinking directly about loss of control. They're thinking about situations where they train an AI that becomes much smarter than people. And because it's much smarter, it becomes very difficult for us to steer and control that AI. Eventually, it escapes and it's able to pursue its own goals. It sort of goes rogue and then takes actions that are at odds with our interests. That's the concern that's often top of mind for them. But there are other risks as well that come up in this discussion. I think a couple that bear mentioning at this point. One is the potential for these systems to be weaponized. Mm-hmm. That even if we as users can steer the goals of the systems, that bad actors might come along who steer those systems to nefarious ends. For example, by asking the models to help them create weapons of mass destruction. We've already seen that the models are getting very good at cyber attacks, and they could help a cyber attacker conduct wide-scale cyber attacks. But they're also getting very good at biology. And a concern that has come up many times is that these AIs could either create biological weapons on their own, or could at least help people do the research that goes into creating a weapon of mass destruction. Mm-hmm. The third risk that I would say that comes up a lot in this discussion is concentration of power. Concerns that all of the AI technology winds up in the hands of just a few people or just a few corporations or just a few governments. But that ends up disempowering the rest of us because the rest of us don't have access to that same powerful technology. So those are just a few, but the list of possible risks is quite long. And the sense is that the faster the technology develops, the more the risks grow in each of those categories. So my sense is that people are coming to, it doesn't quite matter exactly which risk is most concerning to people, but there's a growing tent that's finding it maybe prudent to slow down right now.
5: You remember how last week we ended up quoting Jurassic Park a lot? This week,
8: it was pretty telling.
5: This week, I feel like we need to start quoting Mission Impossible, right? The last two movies.
8: Yeah, there you go.
5: but the reason why I wanted to ask you for more concrete definitions of risk is because when Coxon and others put out their tweets, and they use words like extinction, right? Or destroying humanity, 10% chance within 10 years. I mean, these are very, very extreme words that for people who aren't in the industry generate, I think, what is very legitimate and substantial fears, like the extinction of the human race. But that isn't necessarily, when we get to specifics, that wasn't in your list. Now, not to say that loss of control would be a great thing. I mean, it could lead to terrible catastrophes, but I want to ground this in reality, Rocket, and help me do that.
8: Yeah, absolutely. I mean, I think that's part of why this caught on so widely is that these statements were given in plain English. They were clearer than these researchers usually communicate. You know, technical AI researchers are not known for speaking clearly to the public. So I think part of the reason these statements caught on was that they were unusually candid. For people who have been covering this industry for a long time, like me, like this is nothing new. Mm-hmm. People inside these labs have voiced these concerns for years. But for whatever reason, the moment was right and these statements caught on this time. But people genuinely do believe it. Like extinction is not used here metaphorically, the way people say that something is an existential risk to a company, for example. The concern that is top of mind for these people is the extinction of humanity. So maybe to walk through a little bit more of an example of how we could possibly arrive at something like that. Maybe going back to the biological weapons example is instructive here because COVID is still so fresh and top of mind for people. It's crazy to say it, but there are ways that we got lucky with COVID in the sense that it was not the most lethal virus we could have imagined. But with the help of AI, if you speed up the engineering capabilities of biologists, you could imagine that people could design a virus that's as lethal as possible, that spreads as fast as possible, that is much harder to cure. And with a virus that's much, much worse than COVID, designed with help from AI, you can imagine that extinction is sort of within the realm of possibility, or at least that's the kind of argument that people in Jacob Coxon's camp would make. you'll notice it is kind of slippery, right?
5: Like, yeah.
8: These people often shy away from giving a specific scenario that they're worried about. And it goes to their credibility. Like, well, why can't they spell out exactly how it's going to go if they're so confident that it's going to happen? Or at least they think, you know, there's a reasonable chance. And the defense that they make is, if they knew exactly how it was going to happen, then we could take steps to prevent it. But the problem is they're imagining dealing with a technology or potentially an adversary that's much smarter than people. So they feel it's almost an unfair burden for them to have to spell out exactly what scheme it would come up with to disempower humanity or to pursue its goals. If they could do that, it wouldn't really be a super intelligent system like the one they're imagining, similar to how you can't ask a chess grandmaster how a chess AI engine is going to beat it in chess. If they knew exactly how it was going to beat it, then they simply wouldn't lose. They would defend against that strategy. So that's kind of slippery, but that's, I think, one of the reasons it's been difficult to get out of these people. What is the scenario you are actually worried about? What do you have in mind?
5: Okay. But so they're saying that we don't know the specifics, but we know that the capabilities could become so significant that something terrible could happen. Okay.
8: That's right. And We've seen enough of these early instances of concern. For example, the Hugging Face attack, but also we're noticing that the models are getting much better at cyber attacks. They're getting better at creating new technologies. They are getting better at biology. So we sort of see a number of directions that the risk could come from, but we don't know exactly how it would go in practice.
5: Okay. We are talking with Rocket Drew today. He's an AI reporter at The Information, and Rocket is bringing us up to speed on basically everything that has happened in the world of AI in the past week, when several people at the major companies were sounding the alarm that AI development needs to slow down. But the question is, can it? Do they even mean it? Or are there market forces at work that would actually end up not slowing AI development down? And when we come back, we'll talk more about the U.S. government. We'll talk about China. This is On Point.

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1: When's the last time you laughed until you cried? 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Come for the science, stay for a good time. We have some fun next time on 1A.
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6: You're back with On Point. I'm Meghna Chakrabarty. And before we return to our conversation about this very heady week in the world of AI, I just want to take a second to let you know that we are currently working on our next big series here at On Point. It's going to be put on the air next month. And it's about how the United States has become a nation where older Americans control political power, votes, and wealth. We're calling it Senior Class. Gerontocracy in America. And one of the ways that older Americans have a greater say in politics is, well, the most straightforward one. It's that they vote more than younger Americans. And don't worry, we're going to be pointing the finger at younger Americans too about why they don't vote more. But get this, in 2024, the median age of primary voters was 65 years old. That's the median age. So if you're that age or older, we want to hear from you. How often do you vote? Do you vote in a wide range of elections, wider than you used to? And how about this? How does the frequency with which you vote now compare to the frequency with which you voted when you were in your 20s and 30s? And what is bringing you out to vote? What is motivating you back to the ballot box time and time again? Pick up your phone and grab the On Point Vox Pop app. If you don't already have it, just look for wherever you get your apps and look for On Point Vox Pop. Or you can leave us a voicemail at 617-353-0683. Okay, back to our conversation about AI and loss of control and a proposed AI slowdown.

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4: 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And from Strawberry.me, whose career coaches offer professional support to help people get unstuck, gain clarity, and move forward, whether advancing in a current role or choosing a new direction altogether. 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
5: Artificial intelligence is in the news this week, even more than usual. This week, the president had a lot to say about AI. Here he is speaking to the press in Ireland.
6: We're leading China in AI. We're the most sophisticated country in the world. And frankly, I want to keep it that way, because whoever wins AI wins. And we can put guardrails, we can do this and that, but I think you have a lot of negative forces and are bringing it up that shouldn't be bringing it up, and they're bringing up things that won't happen. But whoever wins with AI wins, you know, it's an expression that I came up with, and it's true.
5: And on his social media platform, he wrote, quote, "I am the hoax buster, and I'm right now breaking another hoax that AI is going to take over, consume, and destroy the world, and that robots will be marching into our cities and getting rid of us all. This is even wilder than the Russia hoax or the global warming scam," end quote. President Trump was responding to messages over the weekend from top AI CEOs calling for more regulation of their own technology. That's after AI researcher Jacob Coxon resigned from Anthropic last week and shared his fears about the danger AI poses to humankind. This week on AI, we've discussed art, creativity, and artificial intelligence. Yesterday, we had part two of our ongoing debate around the peril and opportunity of artificial superintelligence. You'll find those conversations at the1a.org. So you've heard from AI leaders, AI whistleblowers, and experts. Today, we get a new take on the morality of AI with the help of our friend and guest host, Nyla Boodoo. Her new podcast, Oh God, Now What?, is all about coping with the news the way she has by looking for some spiritual wisdom. The latest episode is all about AI and whether we're asking the right questions about technology. Nyla, welcome back.
7: So good to be here.
5: So tell us about your guests this week and why you wanted to hear about artificial intelligence from them.
7: So when the Pope wrote his big encyclical, I was reading it, which, by the way, it's very well written and it's very interesting reading. I think it's very accessible. I would recommend, if you're interested in this, to read it. I started thinking about, who do I want to talk about this with? And I thought about a Buddhist monk that I met last year. His name is Tenzin Priyadarshe Rinpoche.

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4: This is going to be a little bit of a weird show. First of all, the 250th anniversary is the 250th anniversary of a lot of things, including the death of Nathan Hale, one of Connecticut's, I believe, two official state heroes, along with Prudence Crandall. It's also going to be a weird show because I kind of have been borderline obsessed with Nathan Hale since about 1992. It might be one of those shows where I know more about certain things than the guests do. I will try not to make a nuisance of myself in that manner, but I'm not promising anything. I only regret that I have one show to lose, one episode to lose for my country.

0: Live from NPR News, I'm Lakshmi Singh. The United Nations says both the U.S. and Iran are suspected of committing war crimes or crimes against humanity since they went to war more than 6 months ago. NPR's Hadil Al-Shalchi brings us details of the findings from Istanbul.
1: A United Nations fact-finding mission for its top human rights body said it has found, quote, reasonable grounds to believe that the U.S. committed war crimes in two strikes, one on a school and another on a sports complex and residential area, both in southern Iran. The U.N. says almost 180 people, including children, were killed in both strikes. The U.S. has yet to respond to the claim of the school strike and denied striking the sports complex. The report also found that killings by Iranian state security forces occurred on a, quote, staggering scale in Iran during protests before the war. It said many forces shot at crowds from rooftops using assault rifles. They also fired tear gas to trap demonstrators in narrow alleys before shooting at them. Hadil Al-Shalchi, NPR News, Istanbul.
0: Chinese President Xi Jinping will arrive in the United States next week for a state visit. He and President Trump are expected to discuss a trade truce that will expire in November. NPR's Emily Feng has exclusive details on the status of that truce.
2: As part of the truce, the U.S. pulled back from cutting off advanced semiconductors to China, and China backed away from cutting the U.S. off entirely from rare earth products. That truce is set to expire this November, but NPR's reporting shows China offered to extend the truce to the end of Trump's term in January 2029, and the U.S. counteroffered, saying it needed a six-month extension only, in part because of deep distrust between both countries. China has not fully let the export of rare earth products, which the U.S. cannot make entirely on its own, to resume to normal levels. Emily Feng, NPR News, Washington.
0: President Trump's not happy with the Federal Reserve's unanimous decision to hike interest rates instead of significantly lowering them. The Republican says the U.S. economy is doing great and that rates should be no more than 1%. This economist begs to differ.
3: There are points in time where a 1% inflation rate would be the right thing for the U.S. economy, but that is not the world we are living in.
0: Economist Claudia Sam, a former section chief for the Federal Reserve, says what Trump's proposing could push the 3.4% rate of inflation even higher. Sam says the Fed's higher interest rates is costly medicine.
3: Like, the Fed is fighting a real problem. Inflation is too high. Americans agree this is a problem. Affordability, this is an issue. The path to a solution, these higher interest rates, this is pushing more cost in the economy. The Americans who are out there who are on the fence about buying a home, and now the mortgage rate goes up and they can't buy their home because they have too much in interest costs, they're the ones whose sacrifice is going to help get inflation down.
0: Claudia Sam is currently with New Century Advisors. From Washington, this is NPR News.
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5: From the campus of Fairfield University, I'm Diana Montaño. Costas Diamantis, Connecticut's former deputy budget director and chief of school construction funding, did not appear in court this morning for a sentencing hearing in his corruption case. WTNH reports Diamantis fled the country to Greece. He was convicted of bribery and extortion for demanding kickbacks from school construction projects. Federal prosecutors are asking for 10 to 12 years in prison. Meanwhile, Connecticut Attorney General William Tong is reviewing legal options for revoking or reducing Diamantis' state pension. In a statement, Tong said the move was meant to protect the state's interest and taxpayer dollars. According to Tong, state law requires his office to take action against municipal officials convicted of corruption-related charges. And a reminder that Connecticut's online portal for requesting absentee ballots opens September 19th. This year's midterms will be Connecticut's first election with universal mail-in voting. All eligible voters are able to request an absentee ballot without needing to give a reason. This is Connecticut Public Radio. For more news, go to ctpublic.org.
6: I'm meteorologist Garrett Arshianis. Look for partly sunny skies this afternoon. It'll be warm and muggy with high temperatures in the 70s to around 80. There is the chance for a few showers. We'll have the chance for showers tonight along with some fog. Lows will be in the 60s. Look for sunshine tomorrow. It'll turn less humid with highs in the 70s, and Saturday will feel like fall. With the Connecticut Public Radio Weather Report, I'm meteorologist Garrett Arshianis.
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0: blood on the vines. Every time I slip away, it feels like a crime.
1: Sort of cheating. I'm actually stealing the theme music from the series Turn. There's a reason for that, which you'll discover in a matter of seconds now. But yes, we are doing a show about Nathan Hale. I have been, I would say, mildly obsessed by Nathan Hale since 1992. The anniversary of his death, 250th anniversary of his death, will be on September 22nd. But we're doing the show today. And so without further ado, we're going to plunge into this story. It is in a way, many stories. It is a story of espionage, maybe not conducted by the greatest espionage expert or master spy who ever lived. It's also the story of something that happens a lot in wars, which is that people die young. They die young and often on missions that they don't fully understand or maybe even weren't that well thought out by anybody. People don't get to live their entire lives. Nathan Hale was 21 when he became a spy. He was already, by most evidence, a pretty interesting young man, athletic young man, even said to be a bit of a head-turner, if you know what I mean. And then he did this unexpected thing. So we're going to talk about that unexpected thing. We're going to start with Alexander Rose, author of books including Washington Spies, The Story of America's First Spy Ring, which is kind of the basis for a Turn, Washington Spies, the terrific television series on which he is also a writer and producer. His last two books have been on American secret intelligence. So, Alex Rose, welcome to the show.
2: Thanks for having me, Colin.
1: I have done my best in my fumbling way to begin sketching out the story of Nathan Hale, but I'm sure you can draw us a better thumbnail of him. Explain who he is and why we still talk about him.
2: Well, you know, Nathan Hale was, I think, as you kind of pointed out, was a very nice young man. You know, he was fun. He was entertaining. He had lots of friends. He had a great social life. Yeah, he was a bit of a ladies' man. And, you know, he'd, you know, grown up, in fairly middle class circumstances. And with his brother, he'd gone to, intending on a sort of clerical career. He'd gone to Yale, I think aged 14, which is, they started him young in those days. And, you know, he'd had a great time at Yale, went to a lot of parties, got himself fined for not attending chapel regularly, that kind of thing. And then in 1775, he sort of heard the trumpet's silver sound and he joined up and signed the Continental Army. Full of sort of youthful vigor and idealist to his core. And, about a year later, he, famously embarked on his spy mission, which ended in his tragedy. The most important thing about Yale for him was not what he learned there, which wasn't that much, but who he met there, and that person was would later play a very important role in Hale's posthumous career, and the annals of American intelligence. And that was Benjamin Talmadge, who later became the kind of the case officer, as it were, of the Culper spy ring. But I don't want to get too far ahead of the story. But that's essentially Hale in a nutshell.
1: Right, and we should mention that both Hale and Benjamin Talmadge were members of something called the Lennonian and Brothers Society. It was kind of it was a sort of a study and debate society, but also had this kind of Masonic interest in secrecy and things like that. And in a sense, I think it presages the role that Skull and Bones at Yale would later play in recruitment for the OSS and then the CIA. If you've seen the Robert De Niro directed movie, The Good Shepherd, you see a little bit of that. I don't know whether you agree with me or not, Alex, but I think they came out of that with some kind of understanding of secrecy and who you talk to and who you don't. It was at a very amateur level compared to where they were headed, but I do think it might have had an influence.
2: Possibly. I think I would disagree with you a little bit. In my experience, these great student debating societies are really just an excuse to partake in the amber nectar. I don't know how much secrecy and secret society and secret handshakes and all that kind of stuff they were actually doing. It seems to have been much more of a having a good time with your buddies.
1: Right. It would have been though. I think we do sort of know that it's where he would have encountered the work of Joseph Addison, the playwright who wrote Cato, in which those famous last words, which he probably didn't actually say, are contained. So that would be another shaping thing, at least about his story.
2: Yeah. He liked being in plays and things like that. They did little pantomimes and comedies and things like that.
1: So he's recruited to do for this mission. And one thing we know from some sources, first of all, we should say that although, as the series turn lets us know, the British had a spy, John Andre, who really was kind of their James Bond, who, although he was eventually captured and hanged, the British brought back to Westminster Abbey. That's how highly they thought of him. On the other hand, there just seemed to be perhaps a little Puritan hangover or something among the colonials. The sense that spying was not entirely the kind of thing that a nice young gentleman would do. Captain William Hull spoke to Hale right after he got the assignment, and they had kind of a conversation where Hull himself reports that he asked Hale, did his country demand the moral degradation of her sons to advance her interests? That's how sort of snake-like, I think, spying was regarded in some quarters. Say a little bit more about how you understand that.
2: I think you have to look at it in the 18th century context. We make a mistake of thinking in terms of the modern context of, the 20th century and the 21st century spying, and where you have, established bureaucratic institutions like CIA, they have, they are administered well. They have pension schemes, they have training, they have recruitment platform. I mean, they have all this sort of, and you get a salary and all this kind of stuff. You got to remember in the 18th century, they didn't have any of that. And there's different types of spying as well. This wasn't just an American sort of sniffiness about spying. This was a common European thing as well. That's where they got it from. Mm-hmm. And it really depends on how you define spying. If you really want to, simplify it, there's essentially three different types of spying in the 18th century. The first is sort of high class spying. That's called, diplomatic spying. This had been going on for, God knows how long. I mean, 1,000 years. Mm-hmm. Essentially, it's you have diplomats and in various courts around Europe and the chancelleries of Europe, and they pick up gossip from their courtier pals and they just send it home in the diplomatic bags, essentially. That sort of stuff that was very sort of stiffly ritualized, like kabuki. I mean, everyone did it. Everyone knew about it. It was part of the game. And, that was aristocratic spying. That's all perfectly legitimate, of course. And then you have military spying, which is essentially what we would call reconnaissance. Mm. And that was when you sent out a couple of officers or a few men in uniform, by the way, and they would just sally out and they would reconnaissance or probe the enemy lines and bring back some intelligence on, the topography and the units that they saw and that kind of thing. Again, that's all perfectly legitimate. Everyone did that. You'd be a fool if you didn't. And then there's the third class of spying, and that's what the Americans, that's what Hull was referring to. And that is the real low-level stuff. That's the sort of thing where people of very dubious loyalties and abilities various degrees of truthiness, as the thing to phrase is. And they would, they served as a Bavarian instruction put it in, I think, 1772, they served only for gold. You had to pay them. Mm-hmm. And these people sort of infested the underworld of Europe and America. And they would, they picked up gossip, they picked up scurrilous rumors. They always pretended to know a lot more than they actually did. They recycled intelligence, they made it all up. They couldn't be trusted. They were regarded as sort of blackguards. They were regarded as dishonorable, low-born villains who happen to be able to trade in information on the sort of gray market. And that's what Hull was getting at. He thought that Hale, was sort of besmirching himself, I guess, by volunteering to act as a spy. But he was wrong. I mean, it was essentially military. It was a kind of a cross between military reconnaissance and actual spying that Hale was doing.
1: Right. Hull gives us the words, at least that he ascribes to Hale at one point in that conversation. First of all, interestingly, particularly in terms of what you just talked about in terms of blackguards, Hale kind of was of the opposite mind. He said that he'd been receiving compensation. He didn't really think he'd accomplished very much for the cause. So that put a little pressure internally on him. But he said every kind of service necessary to the public good becomes honorable by being necessary. I love that phrase, you know. Mm-hmm. He said, yeah, this is an honorable thing to do because we need it. We need it right now.
2: Exactly. And he was also bored. I mean, he'd been in the army for a year. He'd missed Bunker Hill. He had missed the Battle of New York. He was sort of hanging around the camp waiting for something to happen. And this is a young man in a hurry. I think he's obviously a captain by then. He wants to do something. He wants to serve. And so when the call went out of, we need a few guys to go out there and spy out the land. And, you know, that's when he volunteered. He wanted to do it. Nobody put a gun to his head.
1: So he goes, I once glibly wrote that he died doing something a lot of people have trouble doing, which is getting off Long Island. That is a little glib and not entirely accurate anyway. But he does go to Long Island. Explain a little bit of the circumstances of his mission. Why was he sent anywhere? And what did they expect him to do?
2: By the time Hale went in, Washington had essentially lost the Battle of New York. The British were on Long Island. They occupied the vast majority of it. I think they were getting to Brooklyn. Washington had sort of abandoned the city of New York, and he was sort of going north. He didn't know what British plans were. The British could, you know, land to his north and maybe Connecticut and advance south and crush him, or they could land, take the city, and advance north and, well, crush him. So that's the essential context of Hale's mission. Washington needs to know the British strength. He didn't know anything. He didn't know their intentions and designs and abilities and plans and so forth. So Hale was sent in to go sort of behind, you know, sort of eastern Long Island or mid Long Island to get in, cross the Long Island Sound from Connecticut and sort of proceed west towards New York. Where the plan went wrong was that this kind of coincided with, you know, very fast British movements across Long Island. So Hale was trying to catch up. When he'd landed, I think he'd been in American territory originally, but that was quickly overtaken. So he's constantly at a disadvantage. And, you know, that's the problem was, you know, with spying in the 18th century, and especially with Hale, which is what doomed Hale, essentially, was that this was an amateurish business. I mean, Hale went in there. Yes, he was in disguise. The famous thing is he was disguised as a Dutch schoolmaster, which is not really a great disguise, but it's good enough. And, you know, but he had no logistics. He had no safe houses. He had very little money. He had very little intelligence. And moreover, he had no real way of transmitting any intelligence he gathered back to Washington. There's a vague plan that he was supposed to get to New York and sort of travel across a boat, across the Hudson or East River and get to Washington somewhere. But it hadn't really been worked out. So he's constantly trying to, you know, he's trying to improvise as he goes. And because he hadn't had any training, he quite easily gets caught. That was the essential tragedy.
1: Yeah, he sort of runs into exactly the wrong person, Captain William Rogers. Give us a quick sketch of him.
2: Rogers is sort of a fascinating individual, you know, very, very famous man, very keen, you know, scout, you know, adventurer, mercenary, you know, he had a very, you know, long, you know, many decades of service behind him doing the rough stuff on the frontier. And, you know, he was on the lookout for sort of American infiltrators into Long Island. And, you know, he heard about someone who may have landed near him on Long Island. And he went out in pursuit. And yes, he caught up with Hale And he, you know, Rogers is very good. And again, Rogers' loyalties are always somewhat questionable. But here he saw, you know, he saw a live one and he said, right, I'm going to entrap him. And he, you know, he got on his side, probably took him out to a tavern, had some drinks, you know, and Hale, again, lacking any training, sort of divulged way too much. And he was a spy in civilian clothing. He didn't even have a uniform to protect him. And so Rogers just scoops him up, takes him to Manhattan. He's given a, you know, a boom, boom, boom, a trial of sorts, but it wasn't really a trial. No. I mean, he had been caught red-handed and he's, you know, hanged a day or two later. And that's the end of it, as far as anyone was concerned.
1: Right. His body was never recovered. I think we know the location in New York where the gallows probably was, roughly. But we never found his body. And in all probability, again, contradict me if you think that I'm wrong, I think we're told in one account that some British officer rode in under flag and informed the colonials of, among other things, the capture and death of Nathan Hale. And perhaps Alexander Hamilton would have received that information and passed it along to George Washington. But one supposes that with all the things going on in the American Revolution, that intelligence passed out of both of their minds. I doubt very much, you know, a year or so later, either one of them would know the name of Nathan Hale. I mean, he wasn't a martyr in his own time, right?
2: Well, yeah, no, absolutely. He's just another, I mean, I hate to say it, but he's just another statistic. There were hundreds and hundreds of men dead. Washington was, you know, besieged on all sides. He's running out of money. He's running out of time. He doesn't know what the British are doing. He's on his back foot. He's not going to spend a lot of time on, you know, an obscure captain, a very nice fellow, but who is he? He's got a lot of other things on his mind. There are the story of Hale, or the legend of Hale. It was actually created some, you know, fairly soon afterwards by friends of his who molded this, the great martyr spy of the revolution idea, and put the, you know, the famous words from Cato and Joseph Addison in his mouth to, you know, create a hero. And then the Americans needed a hero at that time, and Hale served.
1: Yeah, so, there's one of his biographers, Thomas Farnham, was kind of convinced that there was an organized effort, probably. That aforementioned Lennonian Society, I think it had like its 100th anniversary, and people started talking about, well, who should be famous from us? And that there seemed to have been an effort to write poems and plays and books and things like that by both Yale people and because Yale also was feeling a little self-conscious that it didn't have the same kind of Revolutionary War heroes that some of the other major universities had. And the other one, and I wonder what you think about this. I mean, I found it in relative, like, you know, mid-19th century books, this kind of spy measuring between Hale and Andre. Andre obviously is a master spy. Hale is a total amateur. But there was this kind of sense of, oh, they have a spy. He's in Westminster Abbey. What about us? And I almost had a sense that there was a desire to have somebody's name to say when Andre's name came up. I don't know what you think about that.
2: That's a very interesting point. 19th century spy work, or, you know, sort of images of spies in the 19th century, undergoes this vast, like, sort of tectonic or sort of rather volcanic change. A lot of it's spurred by James Fenimore Cooper's publication of essentially the first spy novel, entitled, fittingly, The Spy, which I think comes out in about 1820 or so, which tells the story of Harvey Birch and a fictional character who, you know, and Cooper knew a few of the old boys from those days, and they told him a few stories, probably including Benjamin Talmadge. And so he put that into the book. But this sort of helps improve the image of the spy from being, you know, the scum of the earth, you know, gold digger and liar, dishonorable, into a kind of a heroic, gentlemanly figure. And this also kind of coincides with the half century of the anniversary of the revolution, 1775, mm-hmm. sort of 1825. You know, a lot of the veterans of that war are dying off, or the ones that are left are very, very old. People are getting this sense that, you know, this great, you know, what we were, you know, what years ago, the you know, the greatest generation, to them, that was the greatest generation, and, you know, are dying off, and they need to memorialize them. And so what you're seeing here is a kind of a reexamination of the revolution, and they're putting, and Hale sort of benefits from this. So you see a great, you know, a big stirring up of interest in Hale and other tales like that about the revolution from about the 1820s to about the 1850s, and then Civil War romanticism about spies. That's a whole different story. We'll talk about that some other time. That's what you're seeing there. You're seeing this deification of spies.
1: I might hold you to that. I would love to talk about that, but on a future date. So one thing that I discovered when I was first researching Hale, I did find an active member of the intelligence community who was a Hale fan, who had made the journey to Coventry, Connecticut, to go to the house and participated in some kind of little birthday party that they would have somewhere in D.C., I think, for Hale, some of these spies. But it wasn't universal regard. You probably know this, that William Casey, the director of the CIA for a while, objected to the presence of Hale's statue outside the Langley headquarters, wanted it removed, thought it was a bad thing for spies to see when they showed up for work every day, the guy who got captured and hanged on his first mission. And I was told by the spy that I talked to that he was eventually prevailed upon to have a more enlightened view of all this. But it is an interesting thing because he's just, you know, I mean, Casey isn't entirely wrong about that, but there are a lot of different ways to be a hero, I suppose. But I don't know. I know you're so interested in the history of espionage. Tell me how you see that. Does he have a place anywhere in the pantheon of spies?
2: Yeah, he does. I mean, I, you know, again, it's easy to see Casey's point. You know, I think the story is, you know, why are we celebrating this loser? You know, he's hardly one we should be holding up. But, you know, the real point of Hale is really not what he achieved, because he didn't achieve anything. And as you said, he died on his very first mission pretty quickly. It's more that, you know, Hale, you know, was an idealist and he did volunteer. He put his life on the line. He, you know, he knew that he was going into danger. He knew this. It wasn't just a lark to him. And, you know, he, you know, so that, you know, that is something that I think, you know, spies, you know, sort of, as you can say, the, you know, the honorable spies can exalt and celebrate. So I think that's the real purpose, I think, of the statue.
1: Yeah.
2: It's sort of someone sacrificing themselves for, you know, a vision of American patriotism.
1: And he was 21, and we do know from an account by a British military officer who was present that he met his death with dignity, that, you know, that he was brave in the face of the hanging. So yes, let's celebrate him. This has been a joy. Alexander Rose, author of books including Washington Spies, the story of America's first spy ring. The last two books have been also about American intelligence, and writer and producer on the great television series Turn, Washington Spies. We'll take a little break here. And we will come back. Every hero needs an apostle. We'll tell you about the principal apostle of Nathan Hale.

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5: 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I'm Juana Summers. 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

0: as fair.
1: This is, in some ways, a segment about love. Not the typical kind of love, not a love between two people who ever met. But it is the story of one man who loved at least the idea and the memory and the legacy of Nathan Hale. I believe every hero needs an apostle, somebody to tell the story. They're right there in Hamilton. Who lives? Who dies? Who tells your story? George Dudley Seymour decided that he would be the person. I don't even know if he decided it. I think he may have felt just inexorably pulled towards his role as the teller of the story of Nathan Hale. Here to tell us more about that is Michael Moran, Director of Community Engagement at the wonderful Essential Beinecke Rare Book and Manuscript Library at Yale University. Also, city historian of the city of New Haven, in which George Dudley Seymour played no small role, too. But first of all, welcome to the show and welcome to the conversation, Mike.
2: Thanks so much. Great to be with you, Colin.
1: So yes, George Dudley Seymour, he lived from 1859 to 1945, which would preclude ever knowing Nathan Hale, and was kind of an eccentric. I should say, by the way, I should have said this at the top of the show. A lot of what I know about Nathan Hale, and for that matter, George Dudley Seymour, I am so indebted at the time to a wonderful woman, a wonderful historian, Mary Beth Baker, who's no longer with us. And she probably was the world's leading expert on George Dudley Seymour. But Mike, somebody does have to tell the story, and other people were doing it, as we said in the previous segment. But George Dudley Seymour, for reasons we may never fully comprehend, was really, really drawn to and made it kind of a quest to tell the story of Nathan Hale. Tell me a little bit more about how you see that.
2: Yeah, George Dudley Seymour did a lot of things. Nathan Hale was certainly one of his biggest things. Ends up writing a 620-page, self-publishes a book, The Documentary Life of Nathan Hale, which he tries to get everything ever written by or about Nathan Hale, his family, his friends, and put it in a book. I actually happen to have the copy of it. It was owned by Charles Seymour, who was George Dudley Seymour's cousin, happened to be president of Yale in the 1930s through 1950, and really puts all this. And he did, George Dudley Seymour owned some property in Coventry, and then he eventually buys the Hale homestead. We'll talk a little bit more about that. But, you know, we've got George Dudley Seymour's papers here at Yale, 70-plus boxes, 24 of which are about Nathan Hale. So he really, really got into it. 1912 is the first correspondence. He'd been involved in the Ballantrap Lion sculpture, which comes up being constructed in 1914. But George Dudley Seymour really, really, really cared about Nathan Hale. It's really clear.
1: He was an eccentric antiquarian. He liked to wear top hats and a green cape. He had a favorite horse named Thomas Hooker Bones. I don't know why I like that so much, but I do. and Mary Beth Baker had the feeling that George Dudley Seymour was disappointed in love early in life. And in her words, I don't think I reproduced these words, but she told me he had a crush on Nathan Hale. And this may or may not be true, but you mentioned the homestead, where I believe Hale would not have actually lived in that house. I think the house was built after
2: it was probably alive when his father began building it, but it was done and begun work in 1776. So it was at near where Hale would have grown up, was not a house that he actually grew up in, but George Dudley Seymour makes it a place that he can have all kinds of guests, famous guests, his friends come. And when he dies, and he gives it to the Antiquarian Society and is opened as a museum in 1948 and continues, as folks probably know, to be a museum today. So it was really important for him. And he collected everything, and it was a noted documentary life, but he also tried to collect everything he could that was owned by Hale or his family. So, and got all kinds of period furnishings from 1776, that era, as well as many of them related to the Hale family itself.
1: Yeah, there also was at that homestead, it was common, I guess, in that time to do what are called shadow portraits. It's a silhouette portrait of someone done with a candlelight shadow. And although we don't know that to be Nathan Hale, I think George Dudley Seymour
2: certainly liked it. And it has the first image you see in his documentary Life of Nathan Hale. So he really thought it was very important.
1: Yeah, he was very interested in what Hale looked like, because that was the only thing. Yeah, go ahead.
2: He wrote to everybody he could think of and got an incredible amount of material, much of which we have now at Beinecke. And you know, he really did collect an incredible 620 pages, basically, as you noted, this man who was only 21 years old when he died. So he put together a pretty great documentary life. He has all kinds of things. Some of the things I like, James Hillhouse was one of Nathan Hale's classmates and also in the Lenonian Society, a great letter that Nathan, that James Hillhouse wrote to Nathan Hale and all kinds of things like that. And so, that, you know, we end up having a fairly good sense of what Nathan Hale was like as a person, as a 3D person, even though there was no image of him that we know of. We really, I think, do have a good 3D, and George Dudley Seymour is the person who really makes it happen, because he works not for a week or a year, but works for 30 plus years of putting all this all together.
1: And I do think it is a bit like Hamilton in the sense that, I mean, even the musical Hamilton, in the sense that sometimes the story told subsequently is bigger and more vivid and more memorable, becomes the story of a figure, you know, who's actual life might be a little bit different or a little bit less gigantic. And you need, if you're going to be remembered.
2: George Dudley Seymour is an amateur, and I'm saying that using amateur in the most positive way can be said. He really cares about this. And he really is, you know, he definitely has an affection for Nathan Hale. Can't deny that. And one can see when one would, you know, lots of people have had affection for Nathan Hale down to the current day. You perhaps have some affection for Nathan Hale. I have some affection for Nathan Hale. But George Dudley Seymour at the same time, 620 pages of a book means it's not all fan fiction. You know, he really did do a historian's job of trying to get everything he possibly could. And really, really, I think that's part of, you know, it is this, you know, this great fanship he's got, but it's really based on documentary evidence, on lots and lots of documentary evidence.
1: I mean, we should just say that, you know, when you go for a walk to go get your lunch, you know, the Yale campus, you know, Nathan Hale is still celebrated there with that statue. And I think depending on which tour guide you get, you might hear a story that the CIA pre-William Casey coveted that statue before when the Langley headquarters was first being built. I think there are certain tour guides who will tell you that this, in the dead of night, the CIA went and took a cast. They first of all asked for the statue and were told no, they couldn't have it. He belongs to Yale. And then they may have made a cast of the face or something like that. But my point is not that so much, Mike, as that, you know, Yale has not given up on Hale. He's, you know, part of that.
2: He's currently being protected because Connecticut Hall is doing a full renovation. So the statue is under production right now, but it'll soon be available to everybody again soon. And Yale, you know, began to do things around 1901, which was Yale's bicentennial. And that's when actually the Bell and Lyon statue was supposed to be done. Didn't end up happening. And they come back in 1914. It's finally dedicated. But Yale has been very involved. But you look around the country, there's actually Nathan Hale stuff in many, many places, including in Connecticut, of course. There's many things in Coventry, number of things here in New Haven. We have Nathan Hale School, Fort Nathan Hale, Connecticut Hall, the great statue of him there. So I think, you know, beginning in 1846, when Coventry does the 45-foot obelisk, there's really all kinds of public memorialization, which continues to be, you know, part of what the American story is now in America 250.
1: You know, there's also, I don't have this in my notes right now, so I'm doing it from memory and I may screw it up. But there's a Hale statue outside the Wadsworth Athenaeum. And I believe the story there is that it was a steel worker, maybe who was working on the state capitol as it was being built and who was injured and kind of, you know, and not able to continue in his career as a steelworker. And he actually sort of taught himself to do sculptures and did this, you know, fairly memorable Hale sculpture. So, yeah, you're right.
2: I think part of the reason I think Hale gets so much is because he does die at 21.
1: Yeah.
2: So there's this great story of this person who was committed to his country and did what he thought was right and dies quite nobly in a certain way, if you think about it. And there's all kinds of ways you can read into it. And that's why it sort of gets picked up time and time again. When the Bell Lyon Pratt statue is done in 1914, 1917, there's this picture of it that's put on the Yale Alumni Magazine that gets then published in all kinds of places. with two uniformed men of World War One. So that was sort of the statue, and the certainly for Yale people and people who come through here, sort of appeals to them because it's a statue of someone who looks like them, right? He's 21 years old.
1: Absolutely.
2: So I think that's part of why the story continues to resonate with people time and time again over the decades and over the centuries.
1: You put it so beautifully. Michael Moran, thank you so much, Director of Community Engagement at the Beinecke Rear Book and Manuscript Library at Yale University, also a city historian of the city of New Haven. We're going to take a break. We're going to tell you the story. I feel a little disloyal here, but we're going to tell you the story of a somewhat more successful contemporary of Nathan Hale, who got into the spy game and stayed in it a little bit longer. Let's just put it that way.

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4: And first of all, I want to say thank you to some people, starting with Dylan Reyes, our technical producer, the maestro. Lily Tyson Quality Entertainment Productions is the driving force behind this show. Thanks also for a week of shows here with the Isaac Moss Report and Jonathan McPants. Thanks to everybody and Robin Doyenneke and our boss as well. We have some pretty cool stuff coming up for you. We have I did an onstage interview with the actor Ileana Douglas earlier in the week. We'll be talking about the movie The Women, and that's going to be a show pretty soon. And we also I've also recorded a pretty fascinating show about our reactions to trauma, to collective trauma, things like 9/11, things like Sandy Hook, what it actually does to people and to the societies that they live collectively in. All right, onward. We're going to talk about, you know, we just told you a lot about what happens when people take up your cause. You may have died in obscurity, but then a whole bunch of people, for various reasons, decide that they need to tell your story. You're now going to hear about what happens when that doesn't happen, when nobody really, for quite a long time anyway, gets around to telling your story. We're going to do that with Claire Bellergeau, co-author of Espionage and Enslavement in the Revolution, the true story of Robert Townsend and Elizabeth, and the founder of Remember Liss, a nonprofit that shares that story in schools and communities. So, Claire, welcome to our conversation.
5: Thank you so much for having me. It's great to be here.
4: So Ignored for a very long time was a contemporary of Nathan Hale. His name was David Maltby. Tell us a little, introduce us to David Maltby.
5: You know, it's interesting. You said in your other segment that somebody has to tell the story. And his story actually was told in the 1840s. But the historian who received that story decided to ignore it. And we'll get back to that later on.
4: Yeah.
5: So in many ways, David Maltby was an exact mirror of Nathan Hale. He also was from Connecticut. He was from Stamford. He also was a very young man, even younger than Hale. He was only 17. And he also volunteered to come over to Long Island after we lost the Battle of Brooklyn. And he came over very near to where Hale came. Hale came to Huntington. Maltby came over seven miles away in Oyster Bay. And they both had the same exact cover story, itinerant school teachers. So what does that tell us about Hale? I think it tells us that these men had been given the same instructions and that there might be other young men who came over to other central villages on the North Shore of Long Island.
4: So one of the things that Maltby manages to do repeatedly is to send letters across the bay, across the sound. He does that through a man named Seeley. Tell us a little bit more about this process of actually sending intelligence letters in the hands of somebody who, as it turned out, wasn't necessarily even allied with the same cause.
5: Right. So Nathan Hale takes notes and he puts his notes in his shoes. That turned out to be very bad for him because when they found his notes in his shoes, they had evidence that he had been a spy. The Culper spy ring later on in the war sent over their messages in letters.

0: across Long Island Sound to Connecticut. But they did it with people who were on their side. David Maltby didn't have anyone to do that for him, but he found someone who was already bringing the mail across Long Island Sound by boat. And that was this older man who was also from Stamford, who had come to Oyster Bay as a refugee, meaning he came over to be where the British were in control. So he was, of course, a loyalist. And so David Maltby, this teenager, is sending multiple letters across Long Island Sound saying that they're to his friends and his family. And that actually was pretty suspicious. Mm-hmm. I mean, teenagers aren't known for their communication with their friends and family by letter. And so this old man opened up one of the letters and read it, and he could see that it was spy intelligence. The letter read, 500 men could easily take Oyster Bay from the British. And so he turned in poor David Maltby to the British, who were occupying that village of Oyster Bay, and they immediately arrested him.
1: Right. We should also say, I this may be part of your research, I think I read somewhere, the other reason Seeley got suspicious is nobody ever wrote back. The letters only went one way. And he was kind of wondering about
0: that. That was another problem with the correspondence. There was never another letter back.
1: Yeah.
0: Exactly.
1: So he's held, and this young girl winds up becoming his visitor and somebody who probably really kind of sustained him during this confinement. Do we know much about her?
0: Yes, this was a young girl who was a cousin of Robert Townsend's family. He was the spy Culper Jr., who was also from that town. And her father had known David Maltby before the war. And maybe because she was only a 10-year-old, she was given the job of bringing him his food. He may also have been her school teacher during that time, so she may have known him first as a teacher. And so she knew he was condemned to be hanged to death. And imagine this 10-year-old girl bringing this condemned man his food. But it's also interesting to have something to know about the life of a young girl during the Revolutionary War. So she was bringing him his food, and one day she comes to bring him his food, and guess what? He had escaped. He and another man had broken out of this makeshift prison in the center of their town, and they had gotten away.
1: Yeah. I read somewhere that also that this whole idea of maybe somebody showing up with, you know, wonderful food for you was not something that would be tolerated under certain circumstances. But because she was so young, the guards didn't really sort of worry too much about what she might be bringing. I also read somewhere, this is probably part of your research, that ironically, Maltby had received a reprieve that he didn't know about. That say a little bit about that.
0: So Elizabeth Wooden, when she's telling this story as an older woman, as an 80-year-old, she says, yes, he didn't realize that he had been reprised. He had been, he wasn't going to be hanged to death, but he didn't know that. And so he escaped with this other man successfully. And then he went back to Stamford and joined the Continental Army, but only for a month. It seems that being in the regular army was not what he was interested in. And then he started working with whaleboat raiders. And we know this because in 1781, he has successful raids. He petitions for the right to keep the money that he gains from those raids, and he wins that court case. And then he's also part of another taking of a British ship that's written about.
1: So
0: but then
1: yeah, go ahead. Keep going.
0: The end of the war comes, and wouldn't you know it, he was caught again for being a spy on January 1st in 1783, this time in Manhattan. And this time they held him in the big provost prison, which there was no way of breaking out of.
1: You know, before we ran out of time, you did say earlier in our conversation that there was a historian who knew about him and didn't share the story. Tell us about that.
0: Henry Onderdonk Jr. was a historian who was writing a book called Revolutionary Incidents in the 1840s. And he was desperately trying to find anyone alive who could tell the story of Nathan Hale. And so he wrote to a man in Oyster Bay who had been Robert Townsend's brother-in-law. Of course, at that time, nobody knew that Robert Townsend was the spy Culper Jr. And Ebenezer Seeley, this brother-in-law, said, yes, I knew my brother-in-law, Robert Townsend, knew about the Hale story. And he told me many times that Hale was captured just east of Huntington Harbor. And that it was a real terrible thing that he had been caught and hanged to death. And that, you know, Hale had been tricked, and we know now that was Robert Rogers, by coming ashore with a boat of men that looked like they were patriots from Connecticut. So they tricked him into revealing that he was a spy. But, so Robert Townsend, Culper Jr., was really one of the earliest sources for Nathan Hale.
1: Yeah. And so did anybody know about Maltby? I mean, was there...
0: Well, Onderdonk knew because this guy, Ebenezer Seeley from Oyster Bay, interviewed Elizabeth Wooden, who was 80 years old. And Elizabeth Wooden told the entire story very cleanly. Onderdonk received that in a letter from this man, Ebenezer Seeley, and then he just didn't include it in his book. And then I found those letters in 2016 when I was researching this enslaved woman, Elizabeth.
1: And, you know, we only have a minute or two left, and I apologize for that, but you are the George Dudley Seymour, I think, for this woman, Elizabeth. This is an enslaved black woman from New York. I sense even when you say it now, but I think also my producer, Lily Tyson, sensed it. You have kind of a mission to tell this story. Just say a little bit about
0: that. I do.
1: Yeah, go ahead.
0: I have a mission to share her story with America. I consider her to be a new founding figure. Her proper name was Elizabeth. Her nickname was Liz. And she is a representative of the Revolutionary War and founding era through the eyes of an enslaved black woman. And really, she's our only known voice of New York during that era. She grew up in the household of Robert Townsend. She escaped in the middle of the Revolutionary War with the help of Colonel John Graves Simcoe, who I know is a big character in the show Turn. He helped her escape at age 16. She was re-enslaved by the British in Manhattan. And then after the war, chose not to leave with the British and get her freedom because she was pregnant. Robert Townsend purchased her from the British so she could stay in New York. But then through some twists and turns, she was sold south to Charleston, separated from her young son, and enslaved in Charleston by a man famous for his role in the Boston Massacre, believe it or not. Hmm. Robert Townsend then, 2 years later, smuggled her back up to New York. She eventually got her legal freedom, but not until she was 40.
1: Hmm.
0: So her story is really worth telling, and I hope you'll have me back another time, and I'll tell you all about it.
1: Absolutely. I will send people right now to your website, Remember Liss. That's remember and then LISS.org. But yeah, I mean, as we're closing here, I do feel as though we've gone through this 250th anniversary. We kind of tell the same old stories over and over again. And we have a handful of figures from that time and from that war that we know about and talk about again and again. And so I want to thank you very much for not being content with that and telling some of these new stories. I think it's desperately, desperately important. Claire Bellargeau, co-author of Espionage and Enslavement in the Revolution, the true story of Robert Townsend and Elizabeth, and the co-founder of Remember Liss. Thanks to you and thanks to my team, and thanks to everybody for listening. And here we go. We're going to say goodbye. As they were

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3: It's The Splendid Table from APM American Public Media. I'm Francis Lamb. Carla Hall is one of the most charming, fun, smart, adaptable people in food. I once saw her trip on stage and immediately do a roll and pop back up on her feet like a gymnast. So when she tells you there's something you actually must do the right way in the kitchen, you should listen.
4: I love baking. I love how exacting it is. I love how you can throw something together, but you can also do something that is sort of exacting and, you know, measure. And let me just say, get a scale. Can we tell people to get a darn scale, please? I wish my book came with a scale.
3: That's Carla Hall with her new book, Carla Bakes. And we have Martin Storage, winner of the Great American Baking Show, on for an episode that will make you want to fire up your oven. It's coming up on The Splendid Table.
5: Live from NPR News, I'm Lakshmi Singh. The White House is pushing back against the United Nations-backed report that implicates the U.S. in suspected war crimes during its more than six-month-long war with Iran. The White House Principal Deputy Press Secretary Anna Kelly says the only party that's committed war crimes is Iran. The advisors to the United Nations also cite Iran for possible crimes against humanity. The U.S. war with Iran and a shortage of refining capacity are driving up energy prices. NPR's Scott Horsley reports that is one factor that prompted the Federal Reserve to raise its benchmark interest rate.
6: Energy prices continue to soar. AAA says the average price of gasoline jumped 7 cents a gallon overnight, while the price of diesel fuel jumped 8 cents to a new record high of $6.39 a gallon. Rising interest rates are not good for home builders. Builders broke ground on fewer new homes in August, although most of the decline was in apartment buildings. Permits for future home construction were also down last month. Scott Horsley, NPR News, Washington.
5: Canadian Prime Minister Mark Carney addressed the European Parliament this morning. NPR's Eleanor Beardsley reports the speech came a day after a proposal that could see Canada become an associate member of the EU.
7: Prime Minister Mark Carney touted the long history of values shared by Canada and the EU.
8: We do not pursue zero-sum deals. Our commitment to the rule of law and our unyielding defense of human dignity, individual freedom, and democracy share the same deep roots.
7: Canada and the EU have been shocked by the Trump administration's aggressive use of tariffs as well as its threats to leave NATO and take Greenland from its longtime allies. Analysts say inviting Canada as an associate member could deepen the existing EU-Canada trade alliance to include security and future innovation. Eleanor Beardsley, NPR News, Paris.
5: A new study released by MIT warns students who rely too heavily on artificial intelligence risk surrendering their ability to think and judge for themselves. NPR's Windsor Johnston has that story.
9: The committee heard reports of students using AI to write essays and complete problem sets without regard for actually learning. MIT professor Eric Klopfer, who helped write the report, says using technology to lighten the mental load can be helpful, but the concern is when students take it too far.
10: Cognitive surrender is sort of an extreme slippery version of that, where we hand over so much we no longer have our own agency in what we're doing or how we're accomplishing it. And we turned it completely over to a machine, in this case, AI.
9: The committee is recommending more oral exams, face-to-face follow-ups, and collaborative projects, along with clearer policies explaining when AI supports learning and when it begins to replace it.
5: That's Windsor Johnston reporting. It's NPR News.
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12: Good afternoon. I'm Matt Dwyer with these headlines. A former state official convicted on corruption charges has apparently fled the country. Costa Diamantis had been scheduled to be sentenced today, but his lawyer says he went to Greece and has no plans to return to the United States. Diamantis' attorney, Norm Pattis, says his client is 70 years old and faced years behind bars.
13: As a lawyer, you know, I cannot support his decision to take the law into his own hands. But as a fellow human being, I understand why he did what he did.
12: The former state official also faces a second trial in Connecticut on corruption charges. Diamantis was once a deputy state budget director. He was convicted of taking bribes in return for lucrative school construction contracts. Candidates for governor today addressed Connecticut business leaders. At a Connecticut Business and Industry Association gathering in Hartford, Democratic Governor Ned Lamont and Republican State Senator Ryan Fazio presented their economic proposals. The Hartford Business Journal reports that Fazio wants to cut income taxes and eliminate a fee on electric bills. Lamont says he wants to help small businesses afford health insurance by pooling their coverage with state employees. I'm Matt Dwyer.
14: I'm meteorologist Garrett Arshianis. It's a warm and rather muggy afternoon. We'll see a blend of sunshine and clouds for the rest of the day. There is a chance for a couple of showers this afternoon into tonight. Highs today will be up around 80, then we'll drop into the 60s tonight. Tomorrow starts off muggy. The humidity will drop during the day. It'll be bright and breezy with highs in the 70s. With the Connecticut Public Radio Weather Report, I'm meteorologist Garrett Arshianis.
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3: 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I'm Francis Lamb, and this is The Splenda Table from APM American Public Media. You know, when I think of Midwestern bacon, I think of pies for fruit in season. I think of wheaty breads. I think of resourcefulness and gratitude. Meanwhile, in the South, I think of feather-light biscuits made with soft wheat, hearty cornbread, and showy cakes. Well, today's episode kind of took all of that and shook it all up for me. It's a show about Southern and Midwestern baking, but in ways I'd never thought about before. Later on, we're going to talk with Martin Sorge, author of Great Bakes, Modern Classic Bakes from the Midwest. We're going to start with the inimitable Carla Hall. Carla's an absolute favorite on our show. Always so fun and easy to talk to. And it's been just such a joy over the years watching her career evolve from being a caterer and Top Chef contestant to just an all-around culinary personality superstar, writing cookbooks, hosting talk shows, judging competitions, and her own food history show, which let her passion for traditional food shine. Well, her latest project is a book about baking. While at first I figured it would be all about Southern classics, it's about so much more than that.
15: Hey, Carla, it's great to see you.
4: Francis, it is always so great to see you. Seriously.
15: I am so happy for this. So we are here to talk about your new book, Carla Bakes. I am super excited about it. I was like salivating every page. But before we get to that, I want to talk to you because we haven't talked in a bit. And yeah. You're always a very busy lady. I'm sure you've had like 3 new TV series you've done since the last time I talked. But specifically, there was a thing you were working on last time that you've now really done. I want to hear about your one-woman show.
4: Yes. You know what's so funny about that? Thank you for asking about it. I've been manifesting this or thinking about it for 7 years, and it finally happened. So it was at the Olney Theater Center in Olney, Maryland, and we were slated for 4 weeks. It was extended for another 2 weeks, so 6 weeks. I did 52 shows, and
15: 52.
4: My co-writers... Okay. Honestly, first of all, so let me just give a shout out to my co-writers who are Les Thomas and Lori Kay and my director, Lillianne Brown. And it was one of the hardest things I have ever done. And when I tell you, it's one thing to dream about something.
15: Yeah.
4: And then it's another thing to actually execute it. But at one point... It was about a week before we were supposed to open. I was in the bathroom saying, what have I done? I can't do it. I absolutely can't do it. And I was crying because I was like, well, maybe we can give the money back that people have gotten tickets. And I went back out. The first run of the rehearsal didn't go well. And Lillianne, the director, said, all right, let's do it again. And I was so mad. I was so mad. But it was like she looked into my soul and knew that I just needed to push through this feeling. Mm. And it was probably the most emotionally connected rehearsal that I had. And that was exactly what I needed. So I tell people I went through a breakdown and a breakthrough on the same day.
15: Mm.
4: And then other actors were telling me, "Oh yeah, that's right, that tracks." I'm like, "What?"
15: That's how
4: It was pretty awesome.
15: Everyone freaks out before the actual show happens.
4: Yeah,
15: but tell us about the show. Are you singing? Are you dancing? Are you cooking? Are you telling jokes?
4: So I am cooking. I have a fictitious TV show called The Perfect Bite. It is about my life, and I am in the show, and we go through. Flashbacks. So when I was my happy place, which is when I was 12 at theater camp, we go to when I was in college, when I majored in accounting, and then I worked at Price Waterhouse. All of these are flashbacks to sort of tell my story when I had a really bad breakup with a boyfriend, when I was online meeting my husband.
15: So it's autobiographical.
4: And there is a lot of interaction with the audience. One of the things that may scare people because you're not sure what somebody's going to do when it's live, but I love live. I love kind of not knowing. And I also love talking to people and I love playing off of people. So there are 5 instances where I'm able to play off of the audience where I bring them on as characters in my story. Mm. And then I go out in the audience as Auntie Carla, you know, telling people exactly what I think and asking them questions. And I don't know what they're going to say. I tell you, there was one instance where I talk about how people are always wearing black. And, you know, it's like, Auntie Carla has 3 words for you, color, color, and color. And I go to this one lady and she's like, well, I went to a funeral before I came here. Oh, you said, yes, you're covering your black. So this lady goes, I went to a funeral. I'm like, okay. And then the audience is like, oh my gosh, that is so awkward. And I was like, look, nobody here is going to live forever. So we're all going to be going to a funeral. Somebody's going to be coming to our funeral. So I'm good. And then I talk to her and then I walk away. I'm like, okay, now let's see how else I can stick my foot in my mouth. Okay. But I'm literally that raw, that present. And it's really fun. And one man said to me, you are so confident. You cannot get embarrassed. And it's not that. It's just that I want to take the audience on a journey and it doesn't serve them by being embarrassed. You know what I mean?
15: Yeah. You were also, famously a master of the deflection, I remember a few years ago when you were hosting the James Beard Awards and you took a tumble, and in my mind now, it's like a quadruple somersault. You know, you like danced and pirouetted and land back on your feet. And but it was an iconic Carla Hall moment.
4: Yeah.
15: And so, okay, so thank you, Tom, about the show. I know we're here to talk about the book. And actually, I do think it's connected in the sense that I kind of felt like this book has been one I've always kind of knew you would write one day. Even you've written many books, and this is your first baking book. But, you know, it's interesting. Most restaurant chefs are not bakers.
4: Mm-hmm.
15: But I feel like for you, your culinary story, like baking has always been interwoven with mm-hmm. your, you know, with your savory cooking. I don't think you think of even those as being so separate. It's not like, oh, the savory cooking and the pastry cooking. I think for you, it's always been you're making food, and part of it is tradition and traditions you came up in, and part of it is sort of weaving your tradition and telling your story. And so I've always yes. just knew that one day you would do a baking book. But tell me about that.
4: So baking for me is like casual Friday. I love to bake. It's also like crafting with food. Mm. You know, when I think about the first dessert that I always wanted to take to my customers when I had the lunch bunch was my granny's 5-flavor pound cake. And that was the cake that my grandmother made for us, you know, for all the special meals at our home, all of when we were in college, she would send it to her grandkids. So it was really, and to your point, it is not separate. There's not a sweet side and a savory side. It's what is the story that I want to tell about sort of growing up or where I've been, people I've met, you know, it sort of all comes together. And I wanted to do a baking book before Soul Food. I was ready. Mm. I was like, oh, I'm going to do a baking book. And the publisher was like, no, you're not. I mean, that's when Soul Food came out. And I love Soul Food. I really did. I love the process of Soul Food. So, and interestingly enough, I think since then, I've done more baking shows. And so it makes sense for me to do it now. So when I pitched it again, and I initially wanted to do a baking book from the perspective of a judge on baking shows, right?
15: Oh, interesting.
4: You know, what I'm tasting for, what gets me excited. You know, I do not call myself a baker. I like to bake. So
15: sure.
4: Even in this book, I'm like, I'm trying some things that I've never tried before, but we're going to try them together. And I will have tested it, and I'm giving it to you to share, to try it yourself. And I'm also very much okay with not knowing everything about everything, you know? But I love baking. I love how exacting it is. I love how you can throw something together, but you can also do something that is sort of exacting and, you know, measure. And let me just say, get a scale. Can we tell people to get a darn scale, please? I wish my book came with a scale.
15: You can play, but get a scale. Like weigh your ingredients. Yeah, yeah, yeah.
4: Weigh your ingredients. Yes. Yeah.
15: Well, let me say this. I'm kind of glad that you waited to write your baking book, mm-hmm. because when I read this book, I feel very much a sense of, pardon me for using this word, because it feels like it's putting me in a sort of different place or whatever, but I feel like there's a maturity in this book and the recipes in this book and the approach to the recipes that maybe a younger you wouldn't have brought to it, because I see your interest in heritage and history that we've seen you evolve with over the years, and I see like an interest in using whole grains, different kinds of grains, both for deliciousness but also like nutrition. Like you write a bit about, you know, you're at a different age now and, you know, you are sort of more conscious about what you're putting in your body, and you want to share that again in a delicious way. So I love all those elements of the book. So let's get to some of the recipes. And one that I do think kind of speaks to all this is your spiced sorghum drop biscuits.
4: Yes.
15: Everyone knows you make a great biscuit, but here you are playing with it, with the spices and with the sorghum flour. Tell us about this recipe and what, how you came to it.
4: So Every book that I've done, there are biscuits, right? Every book that I've done, there's a pound cake. And the same way that you described, like in using different grains, there was a time where I was so into sorghum, especially when I did Soul Food and seeing the connection to sorghum and West Africa, that I wanted to be a part of the sorghum board. I was like, where are the sorghum board people? Do they need to call me? Because I felt like, you know, right? there's the pearl sorghum, there's the flour, there's the grain, you know, and this nuttiness, and it's just delicious. And I feel like there's so many people who are gluten-free or gluten intolerant that I have a little bit of an intolerance, so I want to give them something as well. So it comes from several places. It comes from a historical place where wanting to use these different grains from West Africa. It comes from a place of, you know, my body now, as I get older, it really likes less wheat flour. And then it comes from a place of flavor and what goes with it, and getting people out of this one grain. Because if you're using sorghum, that means you can also try another grain, you know, and I want you to get used to using other grains.
3: 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I'm Francis Lamb, and this is The Splendid Table from APM, American Public Media.
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3: 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I'm Francis Lamb, and this is The Splendid Table, the show for curious cooks and eaters. We're talking right now with superstar Carla Hall, and her latest book is Carla Bakes. Let's get back to it with her. So talk about sorghum flour itself. Can you describe it and describe what it does in this biscuit?
4: So in this recipe, the sorghum adds a sense of nuttiness. Now, it's a very finely milled sorghum that I used. I do mix it, you know, with all purpose, there's a nuttiness to it. And I think when I think about the biscuits that I grew up on, the buttermilk stood out. You know, like the buttermilk, the butter stood out, the flakiness. But as I get older, I'm wanting something that is of more interest to my palate. I'd look for more savory notes. And so this is also a very fast biscuit to throw together. It comes together very easily. And I was talking to Lisa Yokelson, Baking by Flavor, about these drop biscuits. For me, I wanted to, quote unquote, sell the use of sorghum as a flavor builder, you know, and Lisa is known for building flavors. And we were talking about this sorghum flour and the nuttiness. And so if it's nutty, what would you pair it with? And that hints now you want to add some spices and you want to go in a different direction than where I've taken you before with just a plain biscuit. And so that is how I was looking at this recipe. And I remember testing flours. The best way to test flours is in a pancake, because you just throw it in there. It's a quick batter. You make a pancake, and then you can taste it. So I started tasting it as a pancake. And then I started adding spices.
15: I love that you say that because my kid loves pancakes. I was never really a big pancake maker at home, but now mm-hmm. I'm, you know, one day a week I am, you know, pancake chef. And I'm a short order cook. And, you know, it was every single week I'm like, you know, how do we jazz this up? So really it came from a flavor place. And I started mm-hmm. playing around. And again, I'm not a great baker by any stretch of imagination, but pancakes are so forgiving. So I would take the pancake recipe we would use and I would do it with all whole wheat flour instead of AP. And okay, that came out a little bit sort of tougher than we want. And so I mixed it. It was like 3/4 to 1/4, half and half. You know, we found a ratio that we liked. And then I started playing with almond flour and just literally subbing out half a cup of almond flour and just seeing the different result. It's been fun. It's been interesting. Turns out our favorite is half almond flour and half whole wheat flour. Who knew?
4: Let me ask you this. Do you ever use the whole wheat white flour?
15: You know, I don't, I've seen it. I'm like, I don't know what this is. Like whole wheat white flour? Is that God's plan?
4: A whole wheat pastry. Like, I think it's a whole wheat pastry flour, which is a finer grind. They call it golden wheat, whole wheat white, whole wheat pastry. And I think it's different names. I feel like they were trying to land on a name that worked with the people. Right? But I love that you're playing with pancakes. Someone years ago told me that. I mean, it was decades ago about playing with different flours with pancakes because it's not like a bread. You're not investing so much time in it, right? It's something that you already know, something that you're familiar with, something that is really, you know, relatively quick. But one of the things that I fell into in this book was about hydrating the flour. So now, do you eat your pancakes the day of that you make it like an hour later, or do you make the batter the day before?
15: It's like they need to get on the table now and then they'll be awake.
4: So if you're being the short order cook, you could make that batter the night before, put it in your fridge. It would have the liquids would have rehydrated the flour and you will get a very different pancake.
15: It becomes more tender, right?
4: Yes.
15: So like literally the flour will absorb the water like into the cells.
4: Yes.
15: More. And I've seen people do that with like chocolate chip cookies. You know, like make your cookie batter the day before and it comes out very different the next day. And like some people are absolutely 100% like religious about that.
4: Yeah, I was.
15: Okay, so speaking of cookies.
4: Yes.
15: Your cookie chapter is like, it's got a lot of fun stuff. And there's like stuff I did not expect, including savory cookies.
4: Yes.
15: Parmesan shortbread sandwich cookies with tomato basil cream cheese.
4: Come on. What?
15: I mean, I can see people being like, what? But also, like, right away, I'm like, oh, it's Carla. So, like, the southernness is like, oh, that's kind of like a cheese straw, right?
4: Yeah.
15: Like, it's like a cheese. But so tell us about this recipe, how you came to it, and how it eats. Like, how is your savory Parmesan cookie?
4: So I had a cookie company, the Carla Hall cookies, you know, the little tiny bites. And one of them was this cheddar shortbread. So I wanted to do another cheese. But it is like the cookie straw. So it is very sandy, very tender. It's a very tender cookie. The cream cheese factor was, I'm like, if I had, as a caterer, if I had to do breads and spreads and think about what dip I would want with Parmesan cheese, and you think about, you know, mozzarella, tomato, basil. So why can't it be Parmesan, tomato, basil? When you do a lasagna, and you pair within that ricotta, the Parmesan cheese to make it a bit of a bite, and you throw in some black pepper. That's what I was thinking of. Generally, when I do savory things, I have a dish that I may be mimicking in terms of flavor profiles, what goes together. It's what I call my Top Chef moments. You know, you're like, okay, you gave me Fritos. What am I going to put with it? What goes with corn? Okay, right? So that's what happens in my head.
15: Right on. So how does it eat? Does it eat very savory? Like, is it really a cookie?
4: It's savory. You get a little tang from the cream cheese, but the tomatoes make it a little bit, the tomatoes are a little bit sweeter, you know what I mean? But they're tangy, savory with the basil. It is a delicious cookie to go on a cheese tray. It's great for people who want a little something after dessert, but the people who would choose cheese over chocolate.
15: Mm. Mm-hmm.
4: You know, very snack, picnic, that type of cookie.
15: Okay, well, I'm going to jump to another recipe because, okay, so you're already, you're like flipping that one, and here's the one flipping the other direction. Focaccia. Uh-huh. Everyone loves a focaccia.
4: Yeah, okay.
15: And everyone loves it. Salty and crispy and olive oily, and yours is chocolatey.
4: It is chocolatey, and it has that fruit in it.
15: Yeah.
4: Yes. So you're talking about the chocolate focaccia with the hibiscus and port wine soaked fruit.
15: Yeah.
4: Right? So when I did the black cake, the blackish cake, and I wanted to do the blackish cake because I wanted to do a fruit cake that somebody would actually like. Okay. I mean, this is how I'm creating something. So I make the fruit for the blackish cake.
15: Yeah.
4: So if I already have this fruit and I'm asking you to make a big batch of it, now I'm like, where else am I going to use it? And I thought focaccia, because when I was thinking about if I make focaccia and sometimes I do roasted cherry tomatoes. And when I'm doing like this, I'm literally...
15: You're putting the dimples in the focaccia.
4: I'm putting
15: the
4: dimples into the focaccia, right, with the olive
15: oil. You're like channeling right now.
4: You totally get me. Yeah, so I'm doing that. And I'm wanting to use that fruit. But I'm thinking about, honestly, chocolate salami. So again, I'm going back to this cheese board. And I'm like, okay, chocolate salami. But now I want to do chocolate focaccia. So again, I was inspired along the Italian tradition, but wanting to put a spin on it with things that now I know you already have in your kitchen because you're going to make that blackish cake.
15: Well, first of all, I like to say you're inspired by the Italian tradition because I can only imagine the Italians being like, Bob!
4: Correct.
15: How could you?
4: They 100% would. 100%. And I'm going to tell you, you know what's so funny about that? What I feel like sometimes the most freeing somebody can be is to not be from the particular tradition. I may not be able to be as freeing in the Southern tradition because it is so steeped in my food memories and my body and all of my Southern relationships. So I'm not free.
15: Yeah.
4: I mean, you know what I mean? Like,
15: you can't bear to think of what Auntie would say, but what Nona says, whatever. I don't got a Nona.
4: Exactly. Right. But I respect the traditions. And from my travels in Italy and talking to these folks who have become my friends, I'm like, it's kind of like, thank you for sharing this with me. Now I really want to do this with it.
15: Yeah, sure. Well, I mean, just to go back to this, the actual chocolate focaccia recipe, I mean, it sounds, you know, like, holy cow, what are you talking about? And it looks almost like a slice of chocolate cake. But when you're reading the recipe, it is a focaccia recipe. And the
4: chocolate comes from
15: cocoa powder, which gives it, I'm sure, I've not tasted it, but I can just imagine, right? Gives it like a depth. And like, yes, a cocoa flavor, but not like chocolatey, not like a chocolate cake, right? It has like a depth, a sort of like, maybe like a little bit of bitterness. That's probably pretty nice with the salt and the soaked fruit. And there's like a little bit of sugar to balance it. But I love in the head note, you're like, oh, I love this actually for sandwiches.
4: Yes. It is not a sweet bread. So the chocolate is bitter. And then the salt is definitely there because I do a sprinkle of salt, you know, afterwards. You're getting some of the sweetness from the red fruit, so the plums and the cherries. You're getting a little bit of that, but it wouldn't be any different than a raisin, right, to be putting in this. The chew of the focaccia is absolutely kind of classic, and it just pulls, and it does not eat like a cake.
15: Yeah. A focaccia chew. That's like a
4: iconic texture. Thank you. Yes.
15: Right on. I think we have time for one more. And this is not so much a recipe, I think, as it's more like a technique, or like it's a base recipe, but I've heard of cream cheese pie dough before, but I've never really stopped to like really think about it until I saw yours. And what really drew me to it was like, is this like the easiest pie dough ever made? Like,
4: 100%.
15: People get so, you know, like people who are great bakers are very particular about it. Like, oh, the butter must be exactly this size. You know, you have to like massage it in like a Swedish masseuse. The water has to be like exactly, you know, 33 degrees and you pour it in drop by drop and, you know, like blah, blah, blah, blah, blah. And the cream cheese pie dough is put your cream cheese, put your flour in a mixer, walk away for four minutes or, you know, whatever it was. Yeah. Tell us about this.
4: You have butter, cream cheese, flour, salt. That's it. When I was catering, it was my go-to workhorse of a pie dough because this is what I would use for my empanadas. This is what I would make ahead freeze or make the empanadas freeze, right? You know, what I would make my little Pop-Tarts. I was very conscious of doing recipes that were very simple that I really wanted people to feel like I have a handle on this. Mm. I am making something delicious. I mean, if you are a new baker... Also, if you are a seasoned baker, this can be your workhorse. If you're doing a lot of baking in the holidays, if you are, you know, having to do a lot of turnover, this is it. And I show you this pie dough, and then I also will put curry in it, which means if I'm putting curry in it, you can do anything. You can put any spices in it, right? I am asking you to trust me with this, and I'm telling you, I will swear by this pie dough recipe. And my pie doughs are also made in a mixer with the paddle. I've been doing it. I think people first saw me do this, a pie dough, like a traditional butter pie dough on Top Chef. I throw everything in the mixer. It comes together. I throw it through. Boom. Yeah. One of the people that I spoke to, so my recipe tester, Bonnie Benwick, she also knows Dory Greenspan. One of the things that Dory, I love Dory. I love Dory Greenspan so much.
15: Actually, I just adore all the women you just mentioned. Yeah.
4: Right?
15: Oh, yeah. God, Bonnie's great. Yeah.
4: So instead of doing that ball or the disc, which sometimes people say, put it in a ball. I'm like, I'm not doing the ball. Put it in a disc. Okay, I'll do the disc. And then the disc is 1 inch thick. So Dory's like, go ahead and roll it out. Dory's like, while it's still soft, go ahead and roll it out, just maybe a half inch or a little less, and then throw it into the refrigerator. Let it get hard and then finish rolling it. Because when you do your pie doughs, like some pie doughs, if it's not too warm, you probably cannot do that in the summer because your butter has gotten too soft. But if you work quickly, it's not going to really matter with that cream cheese pie dough. You roll it out like maybe just over a quarter of an inch, put it in the refrigerator or the freezer, hold it like that. So when you get ready to make, let's say, the Pop-Tarts, you're not working so hard from this thick disc down to where you needed to be to an eighth of an inch.
15: Give yourself a tricep workout to kind of roll out. Yeah.
4: Right, right.
15: So this is like the most user-friendly dough ever.
4: User-friendly. And I want people to use it. I want them to make it their own. So that's sort of my philosophy around that pie dough.
15: I love it. Well, Carla, this has been so fun to talk with you. I'm so glad we have to catch up a bit in the beginning, but also now I have a new pie dough recipe to put in my back pocket. So thank you so much.
4: And pancakes, because you're going to try.
15: And pancakes. Yeah, now an infinite world of pancakes to experiment
4: with. Yes. Thank you so much.
15: Carla Hall is the author of Carla Bakes, Sweet, Savory, and From the Heart. And she left us with a recipe for those savory Parmesan shortbread cookies. It's at splendidtable.org. And hey, check out the extended video of our interview at our YouTube page. Now, earlier in the show, I said that if you would have asked me about the hallmarks of Midwestern baking, I would have turned right away, frankly, to some cliches. Pies with grapefruits in their short seasons, white breads from the land of wheat. But Martin Sorge's book, Great Bakes, Modern Classic Bakes from the Midwest, shook me out of the cliches, because he writes lovingly about those things, yes, but also about stunningly delicate cakes or intensely hearty German breads. And to hear him talk about these things is to want to taste everything he's written a recipe for. So, hey, Martin, thanks for stopping by.
20: Thank you so much for having me, Francis. It's an honor.
15: Oh, I'm excited to talk with you. I think there's so many cool ideas in your book, and I want to bake everything in it. So I want to get right into it.
20: Let's do it.
15: And actually, before you became this, you know, fabulous baker, you wrote in your book that when you were a kid, the first thing you ever baked was biscuits, and you did it by setting them on fire in the microwave.
20: I did. We always made Bisquick biscuits as a kid, and you just stir some things together and put them in the oven. And I thought, oh, I'll just mix flour and water together and put it in the microwave for 20 minutes in a plastic bowl. And that did not go well.
15: Oh my God, the stench.
20: But I didn't stop me from baking.
15: I love that. I love that. The stick-to-itiveness with you since you were young. Okay, but actually, I want to start with biscuits because you have become a better biscuit maker since then. And I loved in the introduction to your biscuit recipe, you write about how you're a fan of like tender, crumbly biscuits. And I love biscuits of all kinds, but I do think people tend to like fetishize flaky biscuits. Like people are all, oh, it's so flaky. It's so flaky. It's so flaky. But the really tender ones that are just sort of like you bite into it and there's just a little bit of resistance and that sort of like comes apart is such a wonderful eating experience on its own. And then I was stunned by the way you incorporate butter into your dough, like the technique. I've never seen this before. So a flaky biscuit, right? You kind of make almost like a lamination where you want to smear the butter so it's between layers of flour. And a crumbly one, you don't do that. You like just cut it in or whatever. But you have this very cool way of, well, why don't you describe how you actually incorporate the butter in?
20: So I've seen this a few different places and it became part of my biscuit making routine where you melt the butter until it's just melted, not too hot. And then you pour it into ice cold buttermilk while stirring. And then the butter cools and creates these chunks in the buttermilk. It looks disgusting.
15: Yeah.
20: But then you just stir that into the flour and then you don't have to overwork it. And you have these discrete chunks of butter in the dough. And that, plus I use a little bit of cream cheese in the dough, creates these perfectly just like tender melt-in-the-mouth biscuits that are crusty on the edge, but just like give as soon as you bite into them. And to me, like that's the perfect biscuit. And you also don't have to grate frozen butter, which is something I hate doing.
15: You know, I think people are like, oh, you just use a grater. I'm like, yeah, I like my knuckles.
20: Yes.
15: Like I don't, maybe you don't.
20: I think I that's what I wrote in my book. I like my knuckles too much to grate frozen butter.
15: Yes. Okay, so people all over the country make biscuits. Obviously your book is about Midwestern baking, but I think a lot of people have just a certain connection in their minds with Southern food and biscuits. Mm-hmm. But you are really proud of being a Midwestern baker. And what I loved about the book, too, is it doesn't all try to be like all country cute about it. Like it's not these cliched ideas of the Midwest. And one of the ways you talk about the Midwesternness in your baking, for instance, is in the love you have of different flours, like grains that have a connection to the region beyond just your standard, you know, AP all-purpose flour.
20: Yeah, so I've taken my like love of the farmer's market or farm stands to my flour. And so I've built relationships with folks at Janie's Mill, which is an hour south of Chicago. And I just adore their rye flour and their buckwheat flour. And I love it so much that I went to their field to take a photo for the book. And I like to think of flour as another way to add flavor to your bakes, aside from just an extract or a fruit.
15: We'll be back with more Midwest baking with Martin Sorge, author of Great Bakes, in just a minute. I'm Francis Lamb, and this is The Splendid Table from American Public Media.
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1: A mother in Maryland hesitated to take her sick son to the emergency room. The reason? Her son is a citizen, but she is not. 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The American Academy of Pediatrics found that there are a lot of families like hers avoiding care because of their immigration status. I'm Juana Summers. That story on All Things Considered from NPR News.
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15: 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I'm Francis Lamb, and this is The Splendid Table, the show for curious cooks and eaters. We're talking with Martin Sorge, winner of the Great American Baking Show and author of Great Bakes, Modern Classic Bakes from the Midwest. Let's get back to it with him. So tell us about how these flours work and what kind of flavors you can get by using, say, rye or buckwheat.
20: So rye flour is one of my absolute favorites. It works a little different than wheat flour. It doesn't have as much gluten. It holds on to moisture in a different way. So I use it in something like my brownies to keep them extra gooey, even if maybe you overbake them a little bit. Cool. I have a chocolate chip cookie recipe where I use all rye flour and cherries and cocoa nibs. And that rye flour keeps these kind of chunky cookies, again, kind of chewy and gooey in the middle without feeling underbaked. And then, of course, I love rye in bread. So I have a 100% whole grain rye Vollkornbrot, which I learned to make in Germany, which really gives you that pure flavor of, you know, a well-fermented rye loaf, which almost has notes of like cinnamon and stone fruit from a long fermentation and all of that rye flour. And it's for folks who think, hey, I don't really like rye bread, but, you know, they might just not like the flavor of caraway. And in this bread, it's so mild and rich. And then you have a gluten-free grain like buckwheat, which almost has this grassy, earthy note that you can almost swap one for all-purpose flour in a lot of bakes. So I use it in

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1: And, you know, I appreciate all philosophies of baking, but when people say, oh, this is a healthy cake, I'm like, uh-huh, great. But I think there's something even beyond the sort of like quote-unquote healthiness of it. There's a wholesomeness, I think, to the flavor of these grains. There's like a heartiness. You know, it's not about being like light and ethereal and delicate and disappears, right? It's about something that has a sort of soul. You know,
2: exactly.
1: It has a kind of lasting quality.
2: Yeah, it adds like kind of a breadth and a complexity to any bake that almost gives it a lot more richness without adding more butter or sugar or flavorings.
1: Mm. Is there, I mean, you said the buckwheat, you can pretty much sub one for one with all-purpose flour. Like, would you just grab your favorite recipe and just substitute the buckwheat flour? Or would you do a mix?
2: Yeah, for almost any cake recipe or cookie recipe or muffins, you really can almost always do a one-for-one swap. It'll change the texture a little bit. And buckwheat for sure has a flavor. So it's assertive and it's not, you know, just like a one-for-one gluten-free flour blend. But I do that in my brownies and my chocolate cake recipe, one-for-one swaps for all purpose. And they really come out with the same texture. So it's a wonderful way both to make it gluten-free, but also just to change the flavor up. You know, I eat lots of gluten, but I still use buckwheat all the time. And it's also beautiful in shortbread where the flavor of buckwheat just shines.
1: Yeah. And then rye, well, rye is probably a little bit different, I would imagine.
2: Yeah, rye doesn't work one-for-one swaps for everything because it just behaves really differently from wheat and other grains. But there's some places like in brownies where it works really well. And then when using it in bread, you really have to rethink how you bake bread because it works completely different.
1: Yeah. Okay, so I live in New York, right? And when we say rye bread in a deli, for instance, it's almost always basically white bread.
2: Yeah.
1: Like basically like white wheat bread.
2: Yeah.
1: With a little bit of caraway, which I love. I love the flavor of the caraway in it. But when you talk about rye bread and you're from a region of the country where there is like a huge tradition of like German heritage, Northern Scandinavian heritage, which are very rye heavy baking cultures, you're talking about something quite different than what I, you know, having a pastrami sandwich here.
2: Yeah, so as I was writing this book, I thought a lot about, like, what's my Midwestern story? And I have really strong German heritage going back to the mid-1800s in the part of Indiana where I'm from, which is a very German city, Fort Wayne. And I realized when I first went to Germany that these rye breads taste really different from, again, that deli rye bread I grew up tasting that didn't have caraway in it. It had this, like, dense, moist texture, can be sliced super thin. Yeah. And so I actually went back to Germany and studied bread baking there and learned how to make that classic 100% rye bread where you're actually getting the rye flavor. A lot of deli rye breads, which I still love in Germany, would be called wheat bread or wheat mixed bread because they are mostly wheat flour and that flavor is caraway, which I really enjoy, but that's not the flavor of rye flour itself. So I really wanted to include some recipes that almost reach back into my heritage and celebrate the beauty of German bread, which I think is my favorite bread culture on the planet.
1: I was stunned the first time I saw one. To be completely honest, I wouldn't have looked at it and be like, oh, that's bread. Yeah, you know, often they're loaf shaped, but they're so dense. Mm-hmm. There's almost no air. You know, there's not like a light crumb or not like a sourdough wheat bread where there's like big, beautiful air pockets. There's almost none of that. It's very almost uniform. And like you said, they're so moist and so rich. You can slice them super thin and they would just like still hold on to themselves. There's like a stickiness to them almost. But the flavor is so...
2: Yeah, it's so... They're almost like beautiful. A brick, to be honest. Like they're really heavy, but you can...
1: But deliciously.
2: Yes.
1: Like they're good. Like it's hard to tell people that and have them not be like, that sounds awful.
2: Yeah, and the aroma of the bread, especially like it comes out of the oven and it, I think, has much more complex aroma than even a wheat-based sourdough bread. I bring it out of the oven and I'm like transported back to a German bakery. And the funny thing is after you bake these loaves, you actually have to wait a whole day to cut into them to let the moisture equalize. But then when you get this thin

0: slice, slather it with a good salted butter. The bread itself is really where all the flavor comes from, and you can top it with anything you like, from jam to cheese and cured meats to, the best, which is just some butter.
1: Oh, yeah, it's a really magnificent tradition, and I really am glad that you have these in your book. But it's funny, like you're saying, like this is part of your heritage, going back to Germany, but also in the region where you live, and yet these breads are not super popular. Like, you don't see them in a lot of bakeries, or at least that I found. I've spent a fair amount of time in Michigan and Minnesota, and I don't think I've ever seen these like dense, whole, 100% rye breads in bakeries.
0: No, they're really rare. Back when German immigration was at its peak, most of the employees at bakeries in America were from Germany or of German descent. So there was more of that back in the day, but with industrialization and war and all of that, it's really kind of homogenized a lot of the bread to all be pretty similar. So I'm on a quest to kind of reintroduce them, to normalize slightly denser breads, and just broaden the options we have here because I just love them so much.
1: Yeah. All right, let's go from something super dense and rich to something light and rich. I want to ask you about this cake, this recipe for whipped cream cake. So, obviously cakes are usually sold on their flavors, right? Oh, it's a chocolate, caramel, coconut, like you just add more flavor descriptors and people are like, "Ooh, yum yum yum." But I was looking at the ingredients for this, and this recipe has, like, there's almost no claim about the flavor. Like, the ingredients are like cream, egg, sugar, a little bit of vanilla, and a tiny bit of almond extract. That might actually be it. So it's really about the texture, I think, that makes this cake special.
0: Yeah,
1: Tell us about it.
0: it's almost like my version of almost a chiffon cake. So I read a lot of recipes about older recipes where people added whipped cream into cake batter. And I thought, when you're making a Genoese cake or a chiffon, you stir in oil and egg yolks and something else. And I thought, what if I whip the egg whites so they're super, super fluffy. And then instead of folding in melted butter, which is kind of difficult, what if I fold in a bunch of whipped cream to add the fat and the richness and some moisture? And it turned into this like cloud of a cake. And it's my favorite way to feature, really kind of more delicate flavor. So it's really about this fluffy texture. And then I just love serving it with jam and berries and then whipped cream frosting to kind of double down on that whipped cream. So it's just this almost like trifle of a dessert in cake form.
1: Oh, it's cool. And there's a bit of an unusual technique in whipping the eggs, too. Will you tell us about?
0: Yeah, so this is something I learned from Nicola Lamb, who's one of my favorite other cookbook authors and writers, where to get a really nice fluffy cake and an even crumb structure, first you whip the eggs in sugar on high speed till they like triple in volume, and then you turn the mixer down to low for a long time. I think I call for about 8 minutes. And what that does is it pops the bigger bubbles and turns them into smaller, even, and really stabilizes that foam, that egg foam, so that when you fold in the flour and the whipped cream, you get this really even texture in the cake versus sometimes when I've made a chiffon, there's kind of like bigger and smaller bubbles, and that egg foam deflates easily. So that long mixing time, it seems like it's a little bit annoying, but you have the mixer out, you can just add a few minutes, and you get
1: Yeah,
0: this
1: go have a cup of
0: beautiful,
1: tea somewhere, like sit on the porch for a minute.
0: you get a beautifully even, light, fluffy cake.
1: That's so counterintuitive to me. I'm always afraid of over whipping. And so I would have imagined that you'd be over whipping the eggs.
0: No. And there's another counterintuitive thing too with this cake or any foam cake is after you bake it, drop it on the counter, and that actually helps keep it from sinking.
1: What?
0: Yes. And a lot of professional bakers do this too with a chiffon or angel food or this whipped cream cake. After it comes out of the oven, give it one drop onto the counter, and that helps release some of the steam and actually keeps the cake from shrinking too much. You might think, no, that's going to make the
1: The
0: cake
1: whole thing
0: sink,
1: fall.
0: but I've done it side by side, and that drop after baking is really helpful.
1: Oh, that's so cool.
0: And I don't know fully the science behind it, but I've seen professional bakers do it as well.
1: Maybe it's science. Maybe it's sorcery.
0: Yeah.
1: Okay, I'm going to go to another thing. And this does feel very sort of more traditionally Midwestern to me, but I haven't seen a pie like this in a really long time, and it just made me smile thinking of it. But your strawberry pie, I have to admit, I recently had a strawberry pie just a couple of weeks ago. I won't name the bakery because I otherwise love them, but it made me so sad because it was like such a heavy pie. Mm. It was like a ton of fruit that had been cooked a really long time, but like not in a way that made it like, oh, so super concentrated, and but just felt like a lot of stuff cooked for a long time. And your strawberry pie goes the totally opposite direction. Tell us about it.
0: So I have a fresh strawberry pie with a pretzel crust in this book. So I grew up, I remember my aunt used to always make fresh strawberry pie when we visited, and it was something really near and dear to me. But I also really do not like cooked strawberries. I find the texture and flavor really lacking. And I found out that strawberries have one of the most complex amounts of aromas compared to any other fruit. And most of those are volatile aromas. So when you cook them, those aromas go away. So actually fresh strawberries have more flavor and aroma to them. And so keeping them fresh, surrounding them with kind of like a gelatin made with fresh strawberries and some freeze-dried strawberries gives you this pure strawberry flavor. It's really light. It's almost just like eating a mountain of fruit with a little kind of salty, sweet pretzel crust. And it's a really great summer dessert too, because it doesn't take a lot of baking. You bake the crust for a few minutes, but otherwise it's a low-bake dessert with, you know, you can eat three slices.
1: It's like eating a fruit salad.
0: Exactly.
1: Okay, I think we have time for one more. And I want to get to this one because this also sounds like something I've not seen before and really fabulous. Coconut caramel brownies. Sounds great, but the way you actually get the coconut caramel in the brownie is very cool.
0: Yeah, so you make a dry caramel, you add some coconut milk and coconut oil and a little coconut rum and vanilla, and you cook it until it's like kind of a chewy caramel. Spread it out on a baking sheet, and then you make the brownie batter, put it in the pan, and then you kind of break it up into pieces on the brownie batter. And as it cooks, the caramel continues to cook. So you get an almost like lightly crunchy, a little bit chewy caramel on top of your brownies, and it gives you that chocolate coconut combo, which I just can't get enough of. And it's a fun way to A, learn to make caramel, which some people find intimidating, then get that toasty, rich, like heady coconut flavor on your brownies.
1: Yeah. What I love about this is the idea that you're making a caramel, but then you're actually like you're kind of candying the caramel, right? Because you're cooking it even further. So the sugar goes beyond that beautiful sort of creamy, unctuous caramel to like a candied temperature.
0: Yeah.
1: But you don't have to like mess with the candy because it just kind of happens on its own on top of the brownie.
0: It does. I actually made this on accident. I was going for like a gooey, sticky caramel and I overcooked it. And then I said, well, I've made this. Let's just put it on the brownies. And when it came out, I said, oh, I think I like this better.
1: Well, this has been a real blast, Martin. Thank you so much for coming by.
0: Well, thank you so much for having me, Francis.
1: Martin Sorge is the author of Great Bakes, Modern Classic Bakes from the Midwest. He left us with a recipe for those very cool coconut caramel brownies. Get it at splendidtable.org. And that is our show for this week. We hope you enjoyed it. Fire up your oven. We'll talk to you next week. Thank you from all of us here at the Splendid Table. 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
3: Live from NPR News, I'm Lakshmi Singh. As lawmakers have hit the campaign trail a day earlier than scheduled after Speaker Mike Johnson canceled votes scheduled for today, they included Republican Congressman Thomas Massie's proposal to remove Defense Secretary Pete Hegseth from office over the U.S. war with Iran.
4: We are the majority. We may only be the majority for 6 more weeks. Why would we be canceling days when the country is burning?
3: Johnson called Massie's protests a publicity stunt. He says Massie's resolution is likely to be voted down in the lame duck session. Well, the U.S. House has overwhelmingly approved bipartisan legislation designed to protect consumers from the soaring energy costs connected to data centers. This coming in a week when tech executives have issued new warnings about AI. However, President Trump is fiercely promoting AI development and the building of data centers as a means of remaining competitive with China. Trump is due to host Chinese leader Xi Jinping next week. Homes are collapsing into the water across the U.S. because of erosion exacerbated by sea level rise. NPR's Rebecca Hersher reports a federal program gives many owners no choice but to let their homes fall.
5: The Federal Emergency Management Agency, FEMA, provides flood insurance for houses in the U.S. But those insurance policies do little to help the owners of houses that are threatened by rising seas. Lisa Sherrard is a flood insurance agent in North Carolina.
6: The problem is that the policy won't pay until the house suffers a loss.
5: Even if the house is clearly doomed, owners can't get money from their policy to pay for demolishing it before it falls. FEMA did not respond to questions from NPR about the pollution problems or costs to taxpayers of letting homes fall. A bill that would address the issue is stalled in Congress. Rebecca Hersher, NPR News.
3: In Israel, the ruling party of Prime Minister Benjamin Netanyahu is trying to stop a get-out-the-vote campaign for Israeli citizens abroad. Tens of thousands of Israelis are expected to fly to Israel to vote in next month's elections. NPR's Daniel Estrin has this from Tel Aviv.
7: Israel doesn't allow absentee voting. A group called the American Israel Democracy Coalition is organizing some charter flights and helping expats book commercial flights to Israel to vote next month. The group is not paying for flights. Jonathan Barsaid runs the initiative and estimates an unprecedented surge of over 53,000 Israeli expats flying in to vote.
8: I, like many of the other Israelis, see these elections to be very, very critical for its future.
7: Netanyahu appears worried many of those expats seek to vote him out of office. His party petitioned election officials to disqualify the initiative, accusing it of violating campaign finance laws. Daniel Estrin, NPR News, Tel Aviv.
3: From Washington, this is NPR News.
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10: Good afternoon. I'm Matt Dwyer with these headlines. Most Connecticut executives say their companies made money last year. A new survey from the Connecticut Business and Industry Association says 70% of corporate leaders reported a net profit. 84% of executives say their sales are growing or holding steady. But most executives in the state say their costs for labor, health care, and energy are increasing. Slightly more than half of Connecticut executives say tariffs will negatively impact their businesses over the next year. Just 1% expect a positive impact. The rest either expect no impact or are unsure. President Trump recently started a trade war with Canada, resulting in higher tariffs from each country on the other nation's goods. Connecticut's unemployment rate dropped slightly to 5.1% last month. That's according to new data from the State Labor Department. That could be a change in direction. The state's unemployment rate had been trending up steadily since the middle of 2024. At that time, the unemployment rate was at historic lows. Connecticut's unemployment rate is currently higher than the nation as a whole. This is Connecticut Public Radio. I'm Matt Dwyer.
11: I'm meteorologist Garrett Arshianis. Look for partly sunny skies this afternoon. It'll be warm and muggy with high temperatures in the 70s to around 80. There's the chance for a few showers. We'll have the chance for showers tonight along with some fog. Lows will be in the 60s. Look for sunshine tomorrow. It'll turn less humid with highs in the 70s, and Saturday will feel like fall. With the Connecticut Public Radio Weather Report, I'm meteorologist Garrett Arshianis.
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15: I'm Peter O'Dowd in Phoenix. It's Here and Now. And we begin with disturbing allegations from a group of human rights experts at the UN. Those experts say they have reasonable grounds to believe the United States committed war crimes during two airstrikes on Iran at the start of the war. One of those attacks was on a school that killed at least 168 people, many of them children, according to Iranian state media. Let's bring in Nigar Mortazavi, senior fellow with the Center for International Policy and host of the Iran podcast. Nigar, welcome back.
16: Thanks for having me.
15: The kids that died in that school were around 7 to 12 years old. This report says the school was the actual intended target. What was your takeaway from these findings from the UN?
16: Indeed. So let's remember, this is the opening of the war, one of the first attacks on the first target list. This is even before the Iranians start retaliating or shooting back. So we're not talking about heat of the war, fog of war, anything. This is the initial beginning of the war. U.S. Tomahawks, more than one, hit the school in two intervals. So what we also hear from reporting on the ground is that a bunch of people first get killed, and then school administrators contact some parents to come and collect their children. And on their way, another tomahawk attack. So parents arrive thinking their kids were alive, and they find more of them dead, 150-something people, staff, and children. And now the finding is basically saying that the school itself was the target, and it wasn't a military compound around it. And it was, it's open source available data that can show that this was in fact a school. It had been a school for almost a decade.
15: A reporter asked President Trump about the school strike back in June. Let's listen to that.
17: Can you now say whether you will hold anyone in your administration accountable for the strike on a school that killed more than 100 children on the first day of the war?
18: No, if it was a fault, and as you know, that's under investigation. It's such a strange question to be asked at this state. You're talking about a long time ago, but nobody did that on purpose.
15: Okay, so the president says nobody did that on purpose. The administration, we should also say, has not released any findings from the Pentagon investigation and haven't responded to this report specifically. Is this something that the United States will eventually have to reckon with?
16: I mean, let's use the words of the president. It was such a long time ago. Why isn't the Pentagon report coming out? Where is the investigation? And now these, we've also had media, U.S. media, U.K. media with direct access to the site and a lot of evidence coming out of what actually happened. So there's definitely been no accountability on the U.S. There's also been questions asked by the Congress of military commanders, and it's been deflected. But yes, I mean, what the report says, regardless of intent or no intent, 2010 that this is a, what the UN says, indiscriminate attack. So if you have basically gross negligence for civilian casualties, that can in itself become a war crime. It doesn't necessarily have to have intent. And the casualty has just been so high. I believe it's one of the deadliest U.S. attacks in the Middle East in decades.
15: These human rights investigators also reported on Iran itself and found that Iranian state security forces were killing people at a staggering scale and that Iran's government was committing crimes against humanity and gross human rights violations. We've reported on this as well. Did anything surprise you about these allegations against Iran in the report?
16: No, this also goes back to protests in January, December, January, just before the war opened in February. And again, the findings correspond with the reporting on the ground, how so many civilians were killed in those protests. The government, the Iranian government itself, has put out over 3,000 names of people killed, most of them civilian, also hundreds of security forces during those protests. But it really goes hand in hand. And it also speaks to the complexity of the mission of this group that basically has to investigate both sides for different events during a war and how each side is giving them limited access. And it has made their work so, so difficult, but it's also made it so crucial and important. And I think both sides of the finding are important to be looked at in parallel.
15: So the work was done by a UN commission. It's not binding. So I guess the final question to you is whether we should expect anything to come of this.
16: I don't know. I mean, this is the nature of human rights work, right? Part of it is just putting the information out there for the public, for the world body. But we've also seen a deterioration, if not complete disregard for international law in the region, in these wars, especially in the past 2-3 years, also the situation in Gaza, the killings in Lebanon, and now in Iran. I just don't know how any government would pay attention to this, but for the U.S. to be complicit and, you know, really a departure even from how war is conducted, the disregard for civilians. And we know also, again, from U.S. media reporting that the unit within the Pentagon that was tasked with civilian protection, meaning the people who would come and double check your target to make sure civilians are not going to be harmed or that the collateral is not going to be high or against U.S. code of conduct for wars, that unit within the Pentagon was dismantled by this secretary. And so that, you know, this is the results that we're seeing. And this is, it's not just the school. It was also a sports complex. And just recently, right, a wedding was hit in Iran.
15: All right. Nagar Mortazavi, senior fellow with the Center for International Policy, host of the Iran podcast. Thanks, as always.
16: Thanks, Peter.
14: Inflation remains stubborn in the estimation of the Federal Reserve, which is why, despite pressure from the president, Fed policymakers yesterday raised short-term interest rates to try to cool inflation. Here's the Fed chair, Kevin Warsh.
19: The plain fact is that inflation is too high and has been for too long. This summer's inflation readings do not tell me that underlying trends have meaningfully improved.
14: Let's bring in Ali Velshi now, host and chief data reporter at MS Now. Hey, Ali.
20: Hi, Scott.
14: So we've talked about this. Investors, economists really have been wondering if Kevin Warsh would be independent from the president who picked him, and, you know, call it based on what the economy needs. With the statement we just heard, with yesterday's unanimous vote by the Fed committee to raise rates, do we have our answer?
20: I think we do. I think that Kevin Warsh is perhaps more interested in what his eulogy or his tombstone will say than what Donald Trump said. So he did three things that were interesting. One is the vote to increase rates was 12-0. It's often not been 12-0. There's often been one holdout in the last several months before Kevin Warsh became the chair of the Fed, and it was him. He was Trump's guy on the Fed, and he voted not to increase interest rates in the last year or so. That's number one. Number two, they did the right thing. They looked at the evidence. Inflation is running at 3.7%. If you take out food and energy, which is how you measure inflation, if you want to be consistent, it's 3.4%, although most people can't take out food and energy, so that's a little unusual. And they don't think they're going to get to their inflation target until 2029. So if that's what the Fed believes, then the Fed did the right thing yesterday in increasing interest rates. And on top of that, given the obvious and outward pressure that Donald Trump has been putting on the Fed, including by making Kevin Warsh the chair to reduce interest rates, the fact that they acted independently yesterday has reassured a lot of people around the world, including the people who buy U.S. bonds.
14: Yeah. I want to ask you about that. But first, President Trump responded by blaming the Fed rate-setting committee, but not really the chairman. Here he is yesterday next to Air Force One.
18: I talked to Kevin, and I said, you might as well vote with the board because it's not going to matter. The board is very hostile. They're very political. They're doing the wrong thing. They're a bunch of politicians or people put on by politicians. And it's a shame because it's too high an interest rate.
14: Now, for the record, Allie, we should say this FOMC committee, President Trump picked three Fed governors. Presidents Biden and Obama picked four of them. The other voting members are the heads of the Fed banks, so yep. Not exactly political. Do you think Warsh succeeded in inoculating himself from the president's ire here?
20: It's a strange one, right? I was a bit surprised that, because normally Donald Trump turns on people pretty fast if they don't do what he wants to do, and given that he fought for the outgoing Fed chair for over a year to get his interest rates cut, I'm actually surprised at how measured that statement was. But the Fed's a real organization with real Fed governors and real Fed presidents around the table. So Kevin Warsh has to establish his credibility inside as well. So maybe not being the one holdout, given that it wasn't going to pass, makes sense. But yeah, Donald Trump. And by the way, this is not a Donald Trump unique situation. Presidents and prime ministers around the world would always like lower interest rates. They tend to be more politically popular, which is why you want feds to not worry about politics and do the thing that they think is right. And the central banks don't always get it wrong. They don't always get it right. But the fact that they act independently of the elected political officials is crucial.
14: Yeah. You mentioned the bond market, Allie. It's been cranky, right? U.S. bonds have sold off. Investors not happy with inflation. The American deficit, the war. Today, bonds is just one day, but they're trading up. I mean, did the Fed and Kevin Warsh succeed in doing something that Treasury Secretary Scott Bessent failed to do, which is kind of make the bond market happy?
20: Yeah, which is interesting because Scott Bessent was thought of as a real friend of Wall Street, thought of as the adult in the room. But in the last couple of weeks, he's made some very unusual statements that sound a lot more like Donald Trump than Scott Bessent. And so people were starting to get worried that he's not really understanding sort of how to keep Trump happy and remain stable with global economics. It does seem like Kevin Warsh did the thing that global markets needed to hear. The 10-year bond yield, that's the bond around which so many loans, including mortgages, are based, has gone down below 5%. It was running at very high levels. It's down below 5% as a yield, which means the price of the bond is up. That means people have bought bonds in the last 24 hours. People have bought American dollars. So yeah, for the moment, I mean, one never knows how long these things last, but for the moment, it does look like Kevin Warsh is seen by the world and its institutional investors like governments and sovereign wealth funds to be a firm hand on the tiller.
14: Yeah. And real quick, let's talk about prices, specifically oil prices. As you say, inflation is hard to call, but right now we have a critical pipeline in Saudi Arabia that is damaged. China suddenly buying a lot more oil than before when the war was in its more earlier phase. Is the risk that prices are going to go up, you think?
20: Yeah, and most analysts have said they're still going to go up. Oil, Brent crude, U.S. oil is down to $102 a barrel, so it's all down a little bit on this news. But the bottom line is so much extra inventory was used up in the last 7 months of this war with Iran that rebuilding those stockpiles is going to take time, even if the Strait of Hormuz were to open tomorrow, which nobody believes it is. So oil prices are not yet, they probably haven't peaked yet.
14: Yes, Allie Belshi, host and chief data reporter at MS Now. Allie, thanks.
20: My pleasure.
14: It's Here and Now.
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15: It's Here and Now. 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A Broadway musical comes out next summer, and later tonight, her eighth studio album. It's called Day and Night.

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4: 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I'm Juana Summers. 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
9: Arnold Rosenfeld is the Washington correspondent for Haaretz. He's been writing about boycott of art and artists from Israel and those who've spoken about Israel and Gaza. So the Sheeran Kraft Macklemore debacle did not exactly catch him off guard.
10: Yeah, I mean, I think that the sort of boycott and then reverse boycott, which you can sort of view this as, right, the, you know, it was reported that Robert Kraft put pressure on Ed Sheeran to drop Macklemore. And then in response, other musical acts basically boycotted Ed Sheeran's tour. And there have been, you know, fans who are very upset. To some degree, this speaks to the impotence that a lot of people feel about the actual events in Israel and Palestine, right? That policymakers are not actually changing the facts on the ground. And so it's incumbent on them to do something. And that comes out in these boycotts. But it's certainly not limited to one side. The power dynamics are different and interesting. But yeah, everyone's boycotting everyone, it seems.
9: The movie Gaza is particularly interesting because it brings attention to atrocities in Gaza. But there are people who are denouncing the movie not because of what it says or doesn't say, but because it was Israelis that made the movie. What's going on there?
10: Yeah, so I think it's a few things that are going on. One is sort of a legitimate critique that we often hear. I think it has its own problems, but it's basically a complaint that when Israelis call out Israeli human rights abuses, they are taken more seriously than when Palestinians call out those same things. So it's sort of like, why did we need an Israeli film to tell us about these things? We've been saying them for 3 years or 10 years or 20 years. And I get that. I don't think it's that unusual. This is a pretty common thing that when someone who is on the side that is being accused of wrongdoing acknowledges wrongdoing, that's given greater weight because they're viewed as like less biased. But I get why people think that's problematic. What we're also seeing, though, is just this kind of complete and total demonization, not just of Israel, but of like anything associated with Israel. So the fact that the filmmakers are Israeli, even though they share the political critique of Israel's, you know, opponents and critics abroad, is viewed as like it must be disqualifying because Israelis are bad people.
11: I'm not supporting anything made by proud Israelis, even if it's supposedly pro-Palestine. The half-hour ovation is simply ridiculous.
12: Gaza is a couple liberal Zionists that see their apartheid occupation is near its end. So they're trying that old criminals trick. See ya.
10: So I don't know what to do with this information that Israelis made a film or are engaged in a critique that I share. And, you know, a lot of it is just about this kind of vitriolic hatred toward Israelis, regardless of the political context.
9: This is not the first time that this has happened since October 7th. You've written about other examples, other complex examples. Tell me about some that you followed.

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1: For Connecticut Public Radio, I'm John Henry Smith. All five of Connecticut's U.S. representatives voted against a bill to sanction Russia and the countries that buy its oil. But as WSHU's Molly Ingram reports, a senator from Connecticut was a major supporter of the legislation.
2: It's significant in large part because of who championed the bill. Fellow Connecticut resident U.S. Senator Richard Blumenthal. The bill aims to choke out a major source of income for Russia and force them to the negotiating table to end the war in Ukraine.
3: To Vladimir Putin, we have your number. Your economy is reeling. We're going to throttle your war machine, China and India. To you, you better clean up your act, buy your oil and gas somewhere else.
2: The five members of Connecticut's House delegation say they support Ukraine, but voted against this bill because it gave too much tariff power to President Donald Trump. The bill passed the House anyway, and now heads to Trump for signature. Molly Ingram, WSHU News. For the New England News Collaborative, I'm Molly Ingram.
1: A Trump administration change is scheduled to go into effect tomorrow that would allow immigration officers to deny green cards to residents who have legally used public assistance for food, shelter, and health care. Maggie Mitchell-Solom is executive director of the Connecticut Group Integrated Refugee and Immigrant Services, or IRIS. She says many of the immigrants her organization serves have already lost eligibility for SNAP and are about to lose eligibility for Medicaid and Medicare.
4: And those that still have access are going to stop using health services, stop getting the food assistance that they need. People are going to go hungry. They're going to go without medical care. And for what?

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2: 73 school systems along public bus routes qualify for these state-funded passes. Josh Morgan is communications director for Connecticut DOT. He says the idea is free transportation will unlock opportunities for kids.
3: This is not just meant to get you from your house to the school during Monday to Friday. You can use it for after-school activities, weekends, jobs.
2: The passes are available now, but districts need to decide how to run the program. The state is also determining how to measure its success. Isabel Marcellus, Connecticut Public Radio.
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4: The Alzheimer's Foundation of America is a national nonprofit working to provide resources and help. 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
4: Schneider says caregiving is a role that no one should take on alone. 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Jim Huddedine, Connecticut Public Radio.
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10: 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I'm Juana Summers.
11: And I'm Mary Louise Kelly. The election is less than 50 days away, and there's growing concern that President Trump could deploy federalized National Guard troops around polling locations, despite clear laws barring such action. NPR's Kat Lonsdorf reports.
12: For months now, a group of several dozen former military lawyers has been writing to Congress with a specific worry that the U.S. military might be used in some way to influence the upcoming election.
13: We decided to try to connect the dots that led us to believe that that could be a very real possibility.
12: Retired Major General Stephen Lepper is part of the nonpartisan former Judge Advocates Working Group, which has been tracking President Trump's executive orders.
13: Either this administration is trying to limit the ways in which votes can be cast, or they're setting up a situation where a scenario could be concocted to justify the use of military force.
12: He points to the executive order declaring Antifa a domestic terrorist organization,

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1: Again, coming up in just about 2 minutes, we will talk with attorney Chris Matty about the legal ramifications behind Costa Diamantis' decision to not appear in court today for his sentencing. 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

0: For Connecticut Public Radio, I'm John Henry Smith. Costa Diamantis was scheduled to be sentenced today in federal court in Bridgeport after being convicted last year on 21 counts of bribery, extortion, conspiracy, and lying to federal investigators. Instead, his attorney told the court that Diamantis is now in Greece. Diamantis is a dual U.S. Greek citizen and apparently used a Greek passport to travel from the Bahamas to London and then to Greece. Chris Maddie is a Connecticut attorney and former chief of the U.S. Attorney's Office for Connecticut's Financial Fraud and Public Corruption Unit. Chris joins me now. What can the federal government do immediately, and how does his failure to appear change his legal situation?
1: Well, if he is in fact in Greece, then the Justice Department will be reaching out to their counterparts in Greece to try and start the extradition process. The United States has an extradition treaty with Greece directly and also with all members of the EU, so they will make that request. Historically, Greece has been reluctant to extradite its own citizens, and because Mr. Diamantis has dual citizenship, it's not at all a certainty that Greece will honor the United States extradition request. In terms of his legal status, he has now committed a separate crime by fleeing the country while sentencing, and he has additional exposure for that if he is charged in the United States for that. And obviously, this is an aggravating circumstance for the underlying case in which he's been convicted. But the reality is that none of that will matter until

0: he is back in U.S. custody and before a federal judge.
1: So we talked about the extradition treaty and the fly in the ointment with that extradition treaty about Greece not having a history of extraditing one of their own citizens. How much harder does that make it to bring him back?
0: Certainly, the United States is going to encounter some difficulties there. The United States is going to have to make a compelling case as to why its interests in incarcerating Mr. Diamantis for the crimes he committed here against the United States are so significant that they should extradite him. A lot of this comes down to, you know, diplomatic relationships with that country. A lot of it comes down to other sort of political dynamics between the two countries. So it's very hard to predict how Greece will react to this.
1: Mr. Diamantis, if I am correct about this, had been ordered to surrender his U.S. passport. Prosecutors had previously raised concerns about his Greek citizenship that you just alluded to and his passport. How was he nevertheless able to leave the country, and what could the court have done to make it more difficult for him to leave the country?
0: Well, this is one of the more shocking aspects of this story, is that while he had surrendered his U.S. passport, he acknowledged to the court that he also retained a Greek passport, although he claimed it wasn't in his possession and that he had sent it to Greece. As I understand it, that Greek passport was never required to be surrendered to the district court, and nor was Mr. Diamantis, as far as I know, placed on home confinement, which is a possible restriction pre-trial. And so what appears to have happened is that Mr. Diamantis obtained his Greek passport, used that to travel, and because the government did not have real-time tracking on his whereabouts, he was able to keep a step ahead of the government.
1: You mentioned earlier that though his attorney says he's in Greece, that's just what the attorney says. Where does your mind go in terms of what is possible here?
0: You know, if he is still in transit to Greece, that would be very important to the government, because it would be much easier to extradite him from a different EU country in which he does not have citizenship. And so, you know, I think the government is probably trying very hard to figure out his exact whereabouts, and if there is an opportunity to, you know, have him taken into custody before he arrives in Greece, they would want to do that. And so I don't think that they would be accepting, you know, his attorney's representations at face value on that point.
1: What happens to the sentencing now in Mr. Diamantis' case? Can Judge Stefan Underhill sentence Diamantis in absentia? And if he does that, what happens to the sentence while Diamantis remains away?
0: Yeah, I don't expect Judge Underhill will want to sentence Mr. Diamantis in absentia. I suspect that what will happen is that the criminal case will just remain open until Mr. Diamantis is taken into custody, and sentencing will occur thereafter. Because as I said, you know, this flight is itself an aggravating circumstance relating to his sentencing. And so, you know, the criminal proceeding will remain open until he's taken into custody, or if the government determines that he's not going to be extradited and that they don't want to wait for him to travel to some, you know, other country where they might be able to arrest him, it's possible that they will ultimately dismiss the case. I don't see that happening for quite some time, because this is a fairly brazen violation of the court's orders and an effort to escape justice here in the United States. The Department of Justice is not going to easily forget.
1: I've been speaking with attorney Chris Matty about the case of Kostas Diamantis. Thanks so much.
0: Thank you.
2: And in other news, immigration supporters in Connecticut are criticizing a Trump administration rule scheduled to go into effect tomorrow. The change would allow federal officials to deny green cards to immigrants who had legally accepted federal assistance for things like food or health care. Maggie Mitchell-Solom is executive director of the Connecticut Group Integrated Refugee and Immigrant Services, or IRIS.
3: Far from this being people taking money from us with no return, this is the kind of initial investment that has been going on in this country for decades that has reaped incredible benefits for communities across the country.
2: Connecticut has joined a group of states challenging the immigration rule change in court. But the Trump administration says immigrants use up federal resources that should go to people who are already citizens. Connecticut high schools will distribute about 28,000 free bus passes to students this school year. The State Department of Transportation will pay for passes across 73 school districts. It's up to each school system to determine which students will receive them. Adrian Huck is co-founder of the group New Haven Climate Movement, which supports the program.
4: We are trying to get the word out to encourage school districts to reach out and get those passes, especially since the school year has already started.
2: State officials hope students will use free transportation to get to school, jobs, sports, and other activities. Veterans are also eligible for free bus passes through the new program. A new resource is available to help people caring for someone with dementia. 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It touches on everything from finances to making a home comfortable and safe. Chris Schneider is the group's director of media relations.
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2: 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And Connecticut's unemployment rate dropped slightly to 5.1% last month. That's according to new data from the State Labor Department. Previously, the state's unemployment rate had been trending up since the middle of 2024. It's 5:58.
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9: When people have a heart rhythm problem, we often do a procedure called an ablation. 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And there's now a newer technology called pulse field that's not temperature-based. 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
2: Chance for showers tonight, low in the 60s. The time is 6:01.
10: Live from NPR News in Washington, I'm Ryland Barton. The White House dismissed a report today that says the U.S. may have committed war crimes in the Iran war. NPR's Danielle Kurtzleben reports UN-backed human rights experts referenced two strikes, including one on an Iranian school.
11: In a statement, White House spokeswoman Anna Kelly says, quote, The UN Human Rights Council has accomplished nothing for human rights while spouting unserious nonsense for decades. The only party in this conflict that has committed war crimes is the Iranian regime, end quote. The report said there are, quote, reasonable grounds to believe that the U.S. committed war crimes, specifically in two strikes, which the report says killed almost 180 people, including children. The U.S. has not taken responsibility for the school strike and has denied the other. The report also accuses Iran of committing crimes against humanity against its own people. Danielle Kurtzleben, NPR News, The White House.
10: Farmers in northern border states are trying to adapt to tariffs on farm equipment from Canada. NPR's Kirk Sigler reports.
12: Lee Dahlman farms in Montana's Golden Triangle, one of the country's top wheat-growing areas. He's been trying to save money on fertilizer by rotating in crops like lentils that naturally inject nitrates into his soil and using new smart tech that selectively drops fertilizer or pesticides from his sprayer.
13: So does tariffs affect me? No. Does it bother me? No. Some things may be made in Canada. Yeah, but as long as you're smart and wise about it, you know, we don't have to buy out of Canada.
12: Still, farmers like Dahlman here say Canada is an important trading partner. And until the retaliatory tariffs hit the other day, communities here had benefited from buying everything from parts, supplies, and groceries over the northern border. Kirk Sigler, NPR News, Dutton, Montana.
10: Homes are collapsing because of erosion exacerbated by sea level rise. NPR's Rebecca Hersher reports a federal program gives many owners no choice but to let their homes fall.
14: The Federal Emergency Management Agency, FEMA, provides flood insurance for houses in the U.S. But those insurance policies do little to help the owners of houses that are threatened by rising seas. Lisa Sherrard is a flood insurance agent in North Carolina.
15: The problem is that the policy won't pay until the house suffers a loss.
14: Even if the house is clearly doomed, owners can't get money from their policy to pay for demolishing it before it falls. FEMA did not respond to questions from NPR about the pollution problems or costs to taxpayers of letting homes fall. A bill that would address the issue is stalled in Congress. Rebecca Hersher, NPR News.
10: President Trump is withdrawing his nomination of former Oklahoma State Trooper Lance Schroyer to lead ICE, so the agency will continue to be without a Senate-confirmed leader. Instead, Trump nominated Schroyer to be Assistant Secretary of Homeland Security. Schroyer is close to the agency's chief, former Oklahoma Republican Senator Mark Wayne Mullen. This is NPR.
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2: For Connecticut Public Radio, I'm John Henry Smith. Connecticut's former deputy state budget director, convicted on corruption charges, fled the country ahead of his sentencing today. Connecticut Public's Eddie Martinez has more.
17: Costa Diamantis, the former head of the state school construction grant program, is now a fugitive. Diamantis traveled to Florida and took a boat to the Bahamas. He then flew from the Bahamas to London. He had been prohibited from flying out of the U.S. Diamantis attorney Norm Pattis says his client fled to Greece.
18: I mean, clearly he made a decision, and, you know, he informed me last night where he was, and I promptly informed the court and the government.
17: Diamantis was convicted last year on bribery and extortion charges. Various Connecticut officials, from Attorney General William Tong to Comptroller Sean Scanlon, criticized Diamantis' decision to flee the country. Scanlon ordered the state to stop paying his pension. Tong called Diamantis' act shameful and an insult to every person in Connecticut. Pattis says his client is now seeking a presidential pardon. Eddie Martinez, Connecticut Public Radio.
2: A Danbury man says federal immigration agents arrested him at a school bus stop on August 26th after observing him dropping off his son. This according to a sworn affidavit obtained by Hearst, Connecticut. The man says he has a pending refugee asylum application. And join Connecticut Public for a conversation about caregiving and caregivers on Thursday, September 24th at 6 p.m. at the Haley Mews Mansion in Mystic. 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It's 6:06.
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19: This is All Things Considered from NPR News. I'm Juana Summers.
14: And I'm Mary Louise Kelly. There is no such thing as an associate membership in the European Union. This fact did not stop European Commission President Ursula von der Leyen from floating the idea to Canada. And Canada, of course, is not in Europe, but it is locked in a hostile trade war with the U.S., which has also placed tariffs on EU imports. President Trump is threatening more, what he calls very serious tariffs on the EU, if he determines this whole associate membership idea is a, quote, hostile act. Well, here's one line from Canada's Prime Minister, Mark Carney, as he addressed the European Parliament today.
20: I'm not proposing a third bloc in order to become a great power rival only with better manners.
14: Carney did welcome some sort of closer partnership between Canada and Europe. Here to help break that down is Ian Brimmer, founder of Eurasia Group. That's a political consulting firm. Hi, Ian.
21: Hi, how are you?
14: Hi, I'm well, thank you. What's your read on how much of this EU invitation is substance and how much is meant to deliver a message to Donald Trump?
21: Oh, no, it's not meant to deliver a message. It is meant to increase resilience. It's meant to increase predictability. I think there are a lot of countries out there that really worry that rule of law, which the United States used to be the principal country in the world that promoted, is now no longer interested in doing so, and they really need it to persist. And that's why you're seeing the Canadians reach out, not just to the EU, but certainly historically with the EU.
14: You don't see any coded message being delivered here. There's a whole lot of ways to communicate resilience and deeper ties without an invitation to join a trade alliance to which the U.S. is not party.
21: You know, the interest, associate membership was not the Canadian Prime Minister's idea. What he wants is an alliance that is deeper than what he presently has. Mm-hmm. He wants a bloc that other countries can join that would help to allow the Canadians to use the strategic pillars, as they call them, to engage more with other countries that they can have predictable relations with. So, for example, their critical minerals and raw materials, their the energy security that they have in spades, more defense industrialization, technology and research and capital markets, all of those things. They have a very strong relationship with the United States, but one that has suddenly become much more vulnerable to unilateral short-term decisions by President Trump, specifically in the second term. Mm-hmm. So I don't think it's coded at all. I think they're across the political spectrum in Canada. President Trump has unified this country in feeling very vulnerable that their principal ally is no longer a country that they can rely on as much. And that is something that they are trying to address. There's no coding at all.
14: What would the EU get out of an associate membership or whatever we want to call this arrangement?
21: Well, the EU would have another country out there that actually has a lot of resources, a lot of human capital, a lot of political stability that is interested in having more stable long-term relations with them. And, you know, it's this rupture that Mark Carney talks about. It's not just because the United States has gone unilateral and doesn't want to be a global leader the way it has historically. It's also because the world's second largest economy is getting much more powerful, but isn't becoming free market oriented. It isn't becoming democratic. It doesn't support rule of law. It's still a state capitalist authoritarian regime. I'm talking, of course, about China. Mm-hmm. The Europeans are very vulnerable to a China that is hollowing out Europe's industry so that they want more predictable relations with countries where that doesn't happen.
14: You just raised Mark Carney's now famous quote about a rupture in the world order. That's, of course, from his speech at Davos, Switzerland earlier this year. Is it a stretch to describe this week the development of maybe some kind of invitation to move closer, cuddle in closer to the EU? Is this the beginnings of what a new world order might look like?
21: No, Mary Louise, there are three ways to respond to a rupture, to what I call a G0 world, where there's no global leadership. One is you can build new institutions that react to the new balance of power. A second is you can reform your existing institutions so that they are more capable of responding to the new demands and challenges. The third is that you can go to war. And over the last couple of years, we've done all three. I think this is an effort and a hope by the Canadian Prime Minister that there can be a little bit more energy and resource into the first two as opposed to the latter.
0: And to quote him again directly, not proposing a third bloc in order to become a great power rival with better manners. It sounded like awkward laughter there was the reception that he got in Europe. Where would a deeper alliance leave the United States?
21: A deeper Canada-EU alliance would leave the United States in perfectly good stead as long as the United States wants to be committed to rule of law and democracy and predictability from one administration to the next. But I do believe, and you can talk to Canadians on the right and the left, that there is permanent damage that has been done to this closest of relationships over the course of the last 2 years of the second Trump administration.
0: Permanent.
21: And
0: you
21: while
0: don't think
21: that relationship will permanent. It will be reversed. It will be repaired. And I think that any Democrat or Republican that comes in 2029 will work to do that. But it will not come back to what it was. The trust, sometimes you're in a relationship with a spouse, a family member, whoever, and they say something that you cannot unhear.
0: Yeah.
21: And that is what has happened to the Canadians. It will never be what it was, unfortunately.
0: We just have a few seconds left, but what are you watching for next? Australia, New Zealand invited to join the European Union?
21: Well, I mean, the UK certainly post-Brexit is not going to be invited the same way the Canadians were, but Burnham, the new prime minister, would love to find a way to reintegrate. Let's see what he has to say over the next few days.
0: Ian Bremmer, founder and president of Eurasia Group and G0 Media. Thank you, Ian.
21: Mary Louise, always a pleasure.
19: What does the greatest American cross-country skier of all time do for a second act? Jesse Diggins retired from skiing earlier this winter at the top of her sport. Now, at 35, she's charting a new path, literally on a long, grueling trail. Here's Dan Crocker of Minnesota Public Radio.
1: Last weekend, Jesse Diggins traded in her ski boots for running shoes. She competed in a 100-mile race on a remote trail along the rugged shore of Lake Superior in northern Minnesota. People along the course were pumped to learn that Diggins was in the race.
22: Listen, Jesse Diggins is a legend, and people in America should know.
1: Micah Melander drove up from the Twin Cities to support another runner.
22: We want Jesse Diggins in trail running, so also I'm so excited that she's doing this.
1: Jesse Diggins is renowned for her ability to push her body to its limits, to descend deep into what she calls the pain cave. That skill helped her win 4 Olympic medals and 4 overall World Cup titles over her 15-year pro ski career. It was also ideal preparation for her first 100-miler, said race director John Storkamp.
23: There's nobody better at kind of grinding something out, and 100-mile distance is really about grinding, you know.
1: Diggins smiled and chatted through early race checkpoints, but as she approached the finish, 25 hours after she started, she could barely run.
24: It's originally of Afton, Minnesota. Let's hear it for your female Superior 100 champion, Jesse Diggins.
25: It was quite emotional for me. I remember crying, and then very shortly after crossing the finish line, I realized, like, I can't stand anymore.
1: She gave every ounce of energy she had to finishing. But she says she gets a ton of satisfaction out of pushing her body so hard.
25: I treat it like a real gift because in life, we don't get to choose when we are going through something hard. We don't get to choose the moments when we're going to suffer. But in a race, you sign up for that. And that's amazing because then you get to build this resilience and the skill set to get you through hard things in life.
1: This was the third long trail race Diggins ran since retiring from skiing in March. But she doesn't plan to make it a second athletic career. As much as she loved to ski race, she says, it was also her job.
25: And when it is also the way that you pay the bills and literally put food on the table, it does come with a higher level of pressure. And there is something wonderful about knowing, like, hey, if I never sign up for another race again, that's okay. It's not my job anymore. It is literally just for fun.
1: But Diggins isn't just easing into retirement. For all her success, it still came in an obscure sport. And female athletes still generally make a lot less money than men.
25: If I had the equivalent career as an NHL player, I probably wouldn't need to find another job right off the bat. That's just the way that it is.
1: Plus, she's excited for her second career as a public speaker. She talks to audiences about mental health, about grit and teamwork, and yes, the pain cave.
25: I'm nervous every time I go on stage. My heart's going almost like, well, almost exactly like it is on the start line of a race.
1: But she appreciates the challenge and the opportunity. The way she sees it, she gets 45 minutes to give people a piece of her story. And hopefully it motivates them to push themselves across whatever finish line is in their lives. For NPR News, I'm Dan Crocker in Lutzen, Minnesota.

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1: 10%, 76 and 37. Elizabeth Trobel was talking about growth in the global energy markets. It's going to need a mix of fossils and renewables. 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Occidental Petroleum did 0.1% on the day. 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Bonds up, yield on the 10-year T-note backed off just a little bit, 4.93%. 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
4: It is a uniquely 21st century crime, criminals generating cryptocurrency using stolen electricity. Mexican authorities have uncovered one scheme at a large scale.
5: The main cost of cryptocurrency mining is indeed electricity cost.
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1: This is Marketplace. I'm Kai Rizdahl. All of those stories you've heard about private equity groups and big corporate buyers buying up single-family homes, well, here's a twist. They're buying up mobile home parks, too, to the tune of tens of billions of dollars worth. One park in Colorado is trying to avoid that fate, as Lee Patterson from KUNC explains.
7: Residents of Sunset Park, a community of 164 double-wide homes in Loveland, Colorado, have a multi-million dollar problem.
8: We've talked to different lenders, and the big thing seems to be price at $44.5 million.
7: That's what the 24-acre park is listed for. Tim Fritch and his neighbors were notified of the sale in April. He says so far, lenders are hesitant to move forward.
8: So that's the issue. That's a lot of money for residents to come up with.
7: Since then, a committee has been working towards an offer. They gathered their neighbors' signatures. The state requires a majority of residents to sign on. And they're trying to cobble together a loan. Tonight, they're meeting at Fritch's house.
8: My goal is to get us in here to be resident-owned, so we control everything that goes on.
7: Sitting in the living room, many are taking notes as Fritch gives an update on lenders and outreach to government officials. It's somewhat of a pep talk about the financing process.
8: We are still in the ballpark. We haven't hit a home run, but we haven't hit three outs either. So we're still negotiating.
7: Generally, mobile home residents can own their homes, but not the land underneath them. 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Most people who live here are seniors or retirees, like Ben McGuire.
9: We have been here 20 years, and our concern is if a developer takes this over, we will lose our house.
7: 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The park's owner, Legacy Communities LLC, didn't respond to questions about Sunset's future.
10: I'm 78 years old. 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I have to.
7: Resident Bonnie Berry attended the meeting still in her work uniform. She says she recently went back to work as a medical courier in order to afford her rent, the nearly $1,200 monthly fee for the land under her home.
10: I should be retired by now, but I can't.
7: She feels sure rent would increase.

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1: ...of Amatambo, aptly retitled Re-Amatambo. As one commenter said on YouTube, this song will slap in the house scene. Sonically, there's not much in common with the original. Still, John Coltrane would be proud to know that the trail he blazed is still paved with freedom.

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0: This is The World. I'm Marco Werman. In our most recent check-ins with National Geographic explorer Paul Salopek, he's been paddling his way down the Inside Passage of Alaska in a sea kayak, trading his walking shoes for an oar on this leg of his global walking trek, the Out of Eden Walk. Typically, Paul shares with us the stories of the people he meets along the way. Today, the story is Paul himself and his journey at sea level. I asked him if he has a daily schedule.
4: There absolutely is one, Marco, and it's determined completely by tides. So when you're sea kayaking and you have to find places to both put in and pull out on rocky shores, where the tide line is really important. And it also determines how far you have to carry your boat inland so you can camp and not be washed away by the next tide when you're sleeping. So yeah, my life goes by tides. I could be getting up at 3 a.m. I could be getting up at 11, you know, sleeping in. It really changes because tides change about an hour every day.
0: And do you eat meals on the water or do you pull into a cove to sit down for a more leisurely protein hit? Or is that also decided by the tides?
4: That's also decided by the tides. And generally what we try to do is I'm with two paddling partners, Justine Bright and Kevin Danielson, two expert sea kayakers, thank heavens, because I'm a total neophyte at this stuff. It depends on sort of how much we want to make that day. Do we want to make 20 kilometers? Do we want to make 25? Do we want to make 15, up to 30, 35? Basically looking for places to put in. So it is interesting. It's a very new way to travel for me where they're just a little bit, I'm much more at the mercy of the elements than I am when I'm on land.
0: Yeah, so this is an introduction. You'd never been in a sea kayak before. How did this kayaking idea come about?
4: The whole Out of Eden Walk project, the journey for the last 13 years is premised kind of on a scientific map, following the pathways of the first ancestors who roamed out of Africa. So I'm kind of walking from the Horn of Africa to the tip of South America. But when I reached the western coast of North America, archaeologists started telling me, Paul, why don't you think about taking a sea kayak? Because there's growing archaeological evidence that we didn't just walk across the old, you know, vanished Bering Land Bridge, that everything we learned about in high school or secondary school. There's growing evidence that perhaps even earlier, people were taking watercraft inshore down the coast of the Americas while the inland part was still frozen in the deep freeze of the glaciers. So I said, okay, I'll try this. I'll step into a sea kayak and try to honor the ancestors, the first kind of mariners, if you will.
0: So you mentioned your two kayaking partners, Justine Bright and Kevin Danielson. From your descriptions and your dispatch, they sound kind of like no-nonsense folks. Tell us about them and how you found them.
4: Yeah, well, I found Kevin through recommendations. This is one of the crazy, wonderful things about this walk across the world is that it is often, people think

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4: This is Where We Live from Connecticut Public Radio. I'm Catherine Shen. Sure, Connecticut has a state bird, a state tree, and even a state poet laureate. Now, Connecticut has a state rock. Housatonic Marble has officially received this prestigious title of Connecticut State Rock, and today we learn how it all happened. We don't want to get too sentimental, but it's important we don't take rocks, minerals, and gems for granted. So grab your favorite geo. It's time to rock out about our favorite rocks. That's all coming up next on Where We Live, right after the news.